That's one of my favorite 70s funk. Freddie King, Pack It Up. Now we got Bobby Rush featuring Buddy Guy on the 50th anniversary of one of the funkiest blues songs ever. A good friend of mine I've had on the Deeper Grooves podcast. This is their latest version of Chicken Head.

tell me that you're picking a chicken. And when you're picking, you got to light some newspaper and swing it. Yeah, you're from Louisiana. You know what I'm talking about. Oh, thank you. But I love them chicken heads.

Girls Anna James covering The Temptations on their hit Shaky Ground. Now we got Eric Clapton that's covering Freddie King. This is called Boogie Funk.

Even Deeper Groove. That was Lonnie Brooks, Don't Go to Sleep on Me, finishing out set one. Coming up in set two, we got Albert Collins, Muddy Waters, Sun House, Robert Randolph with Corey Henry, Albert King, Coco Taylor, Stevie Ray Vaughan, and we're going to end with Howlin' Wolf, Smokestack Lightning. Come back in 60 seconds for Deeper Groove, All About the Blues.

0: Iceman, play your guitar. That was Alligator's Albert Collins with Iceman. Who's an Iceman? Now we're going to be featuring Muddy Waters on this next hit, the colossal blues hit. Damn right I got the blues. This song's called Manish Boy.
1: Oh, yeah. 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

you back.

I love me some Delta Blues. That was Sun House with Death Letter Blues. Now we got Robert Randolph, who became famous in Eric Clapton's Crossroads, featuring Corey Henry on the classic Sam and Dave Stax recording, a cover of I Thank You.

was Willie Dixon, protege Coco Taylor, the queen of Chicago blues, I'm a little mixed up. Before that, the king of the blues, Albert King, Crosscut Saw. Now we got Stevie Ray Vaughan taking you down to Texas with his classic hit, Pride and Joy.

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7: When it comes to our national anthem, some of the most popular performances have been by African-American singers and musicians. 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
7: To the even more groundbreaking version by Jimi Hendrix at Woodstock. Benjamin, what can you share about the history of African-American renditions of patriotic songs? I'm Sarah McConnell, and this is With Good Reason. Later in the show, author Anne Petrie is little known today, but in the 1940s, she became the first black woman writer to sell a million books.
9: There are all of these voices that have been not just marginalized, but really rendered invisible, and hers is one of them. And I would put her work on par with any of the great novels written by white Americans or black Americans.
7: But first, there's a long tradition of African-American singers performing some of the more famous renditions of our nation's most patriotic songs. Benjamin Ross is a former radio DJ in Washington, D.C., where he hosted a popular show featuring African-American hymns, anthems, and spirituals on WYBC Radio. We invited him on our show to share some of his favorites for the 4th of July.
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11: You know, African Americans have been involved in singing patriotic songs as far back as the Revolutionary War, when many blacks were brought into the army to play the drum or play the fife. But up into the Civil War, that's when we see African-American soldiers singing patriotic songs, particularly the 54th Regiment that came out of Massachusetts. They would sing a song called The Colored Troops or Give Us the Flag. It allowed them to transcend their slave background and become Americans because

0: Because they were a part of the war, they were a part of the mission for which they were fighting for, and they now realized and became Americans as a part of what America stood for and the principles of the country. But one of the major events that occurred that really brought African Americans singing patriotic songs up to the forefront was Marian Anderson.
1: She was the phenomenal opera singer.
0: Yes, she toured America and she toured Europe as well. In 1939, when she returned from a European tour, her supporters in Washington, D.C., wanted her to perform, and they chose Constitution Hall for her to sing in. At that time, Constitution Hall was the largest auditorium in Washington and was owned by the Daughters of the American Revolution. Unfortunately, there was a clause in the contract that said no person of color could sing in Constitution Hall at that time, and so Marian Anderson was denied the opportunity to sing there. This outraged a number of people, including Eleanor Roosevelt. Eleanor Roosevelt was also a member of the DAR, and she abruptly resigned from the Daughters of the American Revolution and saw to it that Marian Anderson did sing on the steps of the Lincoln Memorial on Easter Sunday, 1939. The very first song that she sang was My Country, Tis of Thee, Sweet Land of Liberty, of Thee We Sing. She changed the wording. Instead of saying of Thee I Sing, she said of Thee We Sing. Later on, when she was asked about that, she commented that we all live in the same community here in the United States of America. We're not islands unto ourselves, and she certainly held no bitterness toward the country or to the people who had shown her such injustice. Let's hear that right now.

0: You've also brought with you a piece by one of my favorite singers of all time, Paul Robeson. When I was small, I listened to him over and over and over. And of course, at that time, I didn't realize the adversity he faced in his career.
1: Paul Robeson, yes, was a very, very exciting and controversial gentleman. Born in 1898 in Princeton, he got a scholarship to go to Rutgers University. He went on to enjoy a career as a lawyer, an actor, a singer, but most importantly, as an international activist.
0: When was this?
1: This was around the 1930s, 1940s. He took on some very controversial views regarding communism. Matter of fact, they blacklisted him, and the United States Department of State revoked his passport so that he could not travel abroad as he had been doing before. But he continued to speak out against racism, not only in this country, but similar injustices around the world. And he continued to sing. And many songs that he sang were songs that were saluting America. He felt that if we were the country that we say that we are and how we look upon racism, then we should be the same, not only in this country, but also in many countries around the world.
0: And what Paul Robeson song are you playing for us now to sort of illustrate his patriotic music?
1: Paul Robeson is going to sing The House I Live In.

0: I love his voice and his delivery so much. I was surprised that you listed his singing as perhaps below his activism, his acting, and some other activities.
1: He was a great baritone and bass. He was a wonderful actor. He played in many, many starring roles. Othello, in particular, he starred in that. But he's a great example of African Americans who endured racism. Once when he was serving as a lawyer, a white secretary refused to take dictation from him. And so he didn't keep on in that legal career.
0: Ray Charles is another singer that you brought with you. His rendition of America the Beautiful is so popular, it's even been repurposed for television commercials for a lot of different products. But this is one of the most stirring songs for me, and I'm sure for countless others.
1: It is rather ironic that his recording of America, which he did in the early 1970s, has turned out to be such a popular and endearing rendition of America. He mixed it up with his brand of rhythm and blues, old church gospel music, and even with the Raylettes singing behind him. And his version of it is so stirring, many people are moved to tears.

0: You know, that version of America, he sang it at the Republican National Convention for Ronald Reagan and George Bush.
1: Oh, wonderful, wonderful. So many African-American singers have performed patriotic music at inaugurations.
0: Yes, Aretha Franklin has sang, Beyoncé has sang, Denise Graves, even Ethel Innes, the rhythm and blues singer. She sang for President Nixon at his inauguration.
1: And we have time for just one more performer. There have been so many renditions of our national anthem, but you've said your favorite is Whitney Houston.
0: Yes. Her version of the Star Spangled Banner, it went on to the top of the Billboard charts. It was so exciting. And of course, she had such a phenomenal voice.
1: This was 1991. Let's listen.
0: Yes.

0: Benjamin Ross, this has been wonderful. Thank you for sharing your insights with me and your music on With Good Reason.
1: And thank you so much, Sarah, for having me on your wonderful program.
0: Benjamin Ross is historian of the 6th Mount Zion Baptist Church in Richmond, Virginia, and a former radio DJ in Washington, D.C. You're listening to With Good Reason. Coming up next, The Forgotten Fiction of Ann Petrie. Born in 1908 in Connecticut, Ann Petrie became the first black woman writer to sell a million books. But today her work is little known. Keith Clark would like to change that. He's an associate professor of English and African American Studies at George Mason University and says Petrie belongs in the pantheon of great American writers. His book is The Radical Fiction of Ann Petrie. Keith, how did you first come across the work of Ann Petrie? So many people have never heard of her.
2: I was actually in graduate school at the University of Kentucky in 1986, and I used an anthology, Black Writers of America, and lo and behold, there was a short story by this writer, Ann Petrie, called Like a Winding Sheet, and it was just a riveting story.
0: And did that short story speak to you?
2: Absolutely. You know, when most people think about African, well, the people who think about African-American literature in the 1940s, 50s, always go to one or two people. And those people are usually Richard Wright, Ralph Ellis, and James Baldwin. And here was this woman who wrote this just really moving, tragic story that encompassed so many things. Race, yes, but so many other things as much as race.
0: She is not well known now, but at the height of her popularity, how widespread would you say was her fame?
2: Well, the book, The Street, was so popular in 1945 that Ed Sullivan, and I didn't even realize that Ed Sullivan had a newspaper column before he had a TV show, and this is going way back for many people in your audience, but Ed Sullivan mentioned her novel in his column, and she was also featured on the cover of Ebony Magazine, which was a leading African-American periodical for decades, and as the first African-American woman to sell a million-selling novel, the attention she got was just colossal.
0: You think bestseller to both African-Americans and white people?
2: Oh, absolutely. People were just stunned at this really moving and unflinching portrait of Harlem and the struggle that this woman has to go through as a single parent trying to protect herself and her son from myriad ills.
0: Did you happen to bring an excerpt with you could read to bring us into her world?
2: Yes. So I'll just begin. Somewhere along the line, there had been a leak about how he had stayed out of the army. His hand left the door. Okay, he thought. He wasn't going to play soldier now any more than he was that day he got the notice to report to his draft board for physical examination. He took the notice to Junto early in the afternoon, and he had been so angered by it that he had talked fluently, easily, quickly, something he rarely did. "I've got a hate for white folks here," he indicated his chest, "so bad and so deep that I wouldn't lift a finger to help them stop Germans or nobody else." "What makes you think life would be better if the Germans ran this country?" "I don't think it would. I ain't never said I thought so." "Then I don't see." "Of course you don't," he interrupted. "You never will, because you ain't never known what it is like to live somewhere where you ain't wanted, and every white son of a bitch that sees you goes out of his way to let you know you ain't wanted. Christ, there ain't even so much as a cheap stinking diner in this town that I don't think twice before I walk into it to buy a lousy cup of coffee, because any white bastard in there will let me know one way or another that niggers don't belong in Harlem. Don't talk to me about Germans. They're only doing the same thing in Europe that's been done in this country since time started." So that's an exchange between Junto and Boots about Boots being drafted into World War II and Boots's fervent rejection of being drafted.
0: That was published in 1946 during the height of American patriotism and fervor.
2: Right.
0: It would take a lot of guts to have that sort of anti-war view.
2: Yes, and to write about a character who'd have such a vehement anti-war view. And ironically enough, Petrie's husband had been in the army as well.
0: but she probably got all those views from him and from his friends in Harlem, where he had taken her after the marriage.
2: Absolutely. So, yes, when they married, they moved from Connecticut to Harlem, and she worked at the Amsterdam News, which is a long-standing African-American newspaper that's still being published. And from there, she went and worked for a paper called The People's Voice that was more radical than the Amsterdam News. And it was there that Petrie got her first portrait of the life of Harlemites that she just didn't know about, having grown up in rural Connecticut.
0: So she would have grown up part of a middle-class black family in this small community of majority whites. Her parents ran a pharmacy, and she later got a degree in pharmacology and said to someone, "I hated counting pills because I always saw myself as a writer."
2: Yeah, she stayed in the family business just for a hot minute. And she, you know, it's very interesting. Her father was the pharmacist and, you know, even did so well that he opened another pharmacy in another nearby town, Old Lyme. And her aunt, her mother's sister, Anna James, was the first woman licensed to practice pharmacy in the state of Connecticut. So pharmacy was the family business, but it just wasn't for her.
0: What do you think most typifies the critical success that different political factions seized upon in touting her book when it first came out?
2: It was first and foremost, I think, this notion that here's the definitive black female perspective on the plight of black people. So that was one way it was sort of picked up on. Another way was economic oppression. The novel very clearly outlines the workings and the, you know, invisible workings of economic oppression and the devastating impact that it has on people. You know, for the African-American community especially, here was somebody voicing this perspective that most people don't get.
0: But then, a year later, she comes out with a second novel, and people are aghast because it's not about black people.
2: Right. So, you know, one of the things, well, several things she was vehemently opposed to was being compared to male writers. But another thing was the assigned role that people gave to African-American writers at that time. So if you were an African-American writer in the 30s, 40s, 50s, you were supposed to write so-called protest literature. You were supposed to write about the race problem or the Negro problem in the common parlance of the day. And so Ann Petrie was someone who refused to hew to anyone's line. And so she wrote Country Place in 1947, and the impetus for Country Place, she said, was she happened to be in Connecticut during a violent hurricane, and she wanted to write about the impact of that on people's inner lives, and that was the basis for Country Place.
0: But black champions of hers recoiled at the idea of her as an emblem of black progress, right? As a writer.
2: Well, some people were taken aback by her not continuing in the protest vein. I remember one distinct review saying that basically Ann Petrie had gotten away from the thing that she knows about most, which is the race problem, and had gone on, you know, into this other territory that she really didn't know. But Petrie really didn't, she didn't care how people would respond to the book. It was in her imagination, and, you know, she produced it.
0: She also pushed back against the criticism and said it is not without race. This is not a raceless book, my
2: Absolutely.
0: Book about a small white community. It is infused with whiteness and therefore about a system of racism.
2: Right. And so, you know, what I like about Ann Petrie, so in academia in the past several years, we've had the emergence of whiteness studies. In other words, fields which look critically at whiteness. And so Ann Petrie in 1946 was doing just, you know, what has become, you know, popular in academic culture now. That is a book about whiteness. And people so often think when they think race, they immediately go to black. And so what Petrie was saying very clearly and very ardently is that I'm going to put white people under the microscope, which was really a stunning achievement for an African-American woman writer in the 1940s, given the assigned place of African-American writers. And so what she was saying is that whiteness is a category that can be investigated and interrogated and probed. And she was the one to do it.
0: She had a third novel, her final novel, and that was The Narrows. Did that revert to African-Americans again?
2: Well, it did and it didn't. It was about, you know, the taboo of the interracial relationship. But, you know, what I like about Petrie is that in her novels, there's always so much more going on. And so there are these tentacles of these multiple critical storylines in her work. So while that is a very prominent one, it was not the sole one.
0: Do you think she really got men?
2: Yes, that's an excellent question. One of the things that attracted me to Anne Petrie was that Anne Petrie was someone who, while the street focused on the life of an African-American woman and the struggle and the turmoil of her life, Anne Petrie grew up around a rich storytelling tradition of men in her family. Her father, her grandfather, her uncles, all of these men were central in Anne Petrie's upbringing and thus her literary apprenticeship. And so I think when we think about contemporary African-American women writers, we think about a Toni Morrison or Gloria Naylor. Those are writers who have done an exquisite job of portraying African-American men. But I think Anne Petrie really laid the groundwork in that she gave us a really multifaceted presentation of African-American men, not just in relation to whites and the economic struggles, but she gave us really complex renderings of Black men in terms of their psychology, in terms of class, in terms of gender, in terms of sexuality. So I think more so than any African-American woman writer or even male writer, I dare say at that time, she got the complexity and the multifacetedness of Black men.
0: Do you honestly feel that as crowded as the curriculum is, she belongs in the high school reading or college reading curricula?
2: Absolutely, even in the junior high school curricula. And so while it is clearly important for Toni Morrison to be in the curriculum, for August Wilson to be in the curriculum, for Richard Wright to be in the curriculum, there are all of these voices that have been not just marginalized, but really rendered invisible. And hers is one of them. And I would put her work on par with any of the great novels written by white Americans or Black Americans. The resonance of what she wrote in the 1940s, it is still reverberating in the year 2014. What I think we can see in this country is a still demonizing of African-American men on too many fronts. So what Petrie was saying in 1946 is relevant now.
0: Keith Clark, thank you so much for sharing your insights with me today on With Good Reason.
2: Thank you so much for your really fine questions and this opportunity to introduce a writer who merits much, much more attention. Thank you so much.
0: Keith Clark is Associate Professor of English and African American Studies at George Mason University. His book is The Radical Fiction of Anne Petrie. We'll be back momentarily.
3: America, center of equal daughters.
0: This very early wire recording is thought to be of Walt Whitman himself reading his poem America. You can just make out the words strong, ample, fair, enduring.
3: Strong, ample, fair, enduring.
0: Ezra Pound called Walt Whitman America's poet. And during the Civil War, Whitman actually devoted himself to healing thousands of wounded soldiers. He held them, dressed their wounds, wrote their letters home, and even spoon-fed them ice cream. Mara Scanlon and Brady Earnhardt are fans of Whitman and professors of English at Mary Washington University in Fredericksburg, where Whitman first saw the violence of the Civil War. He spent the rest of the war nursing thousands of wounded soldiers back to health. Brady, let me start with you. What first gave him prominence as a writer? Was it Leaves of Grass?
4: There are a couple of ways of answering that. One is that the book he wrote that sold more copies of it than anything else during his lifetime was his temperance novel, Franklin Evans, that he put out in 1842. But after that, there's this sort of historical black hole in the late 40s. And then all of a sudden, in 1855, he comes out with this groundbreaking book called Leaves of Grass. And it's so remarkable that Ralph Waldo Emerson, who is the highest paid lecturer in the country, who's one of these famous, famous figures, writes him a letter. I greet you at the beginning of a great career. It's the most famous letter in American literary history. And what does Whitman do? But he takes this letter and leaks it to friends of his in the press so that it gets published without Emerson's permission. Whitman goes further and publishes I Greet You at the Beginning of a Great Career on the spine of the second edition of Leaves of Grass in 1856.
0: He's a shameless self-promoter.
4: Yeah, that's one of those terrible contradictions, or wonderful contradictions, as the case may be, about Whitman.
0: So on one hand, we have Emerson saying, I greet you at the beginning of a fabulous career. And then you have prominent critics calling the work disgusting.
5: Yeah. Well, I think there's two things about it. One is that the form bursts through what would be considered well-made poetry of the time in those long, lengthy, prosy lines of Whitman's. That would not have been seen as good poetry, in a way. And then also the things he wrote about were inappropriate for what Brady was calling that kind of schlocky, sentimental poetry of the time. To make a list of Americans that includes not only the president and his cabinet, but also opium eaters and prostitutes. To write about sexuality, about slavery, about his own body. It's all material that would not have been seen as decorous, appropriate material for poetry.
4: Emily Dickinson's friend and sometime editor, Thomas Wentworth Higginson, asked her if she'd read Walt Whitman's work. And she said, why, of course I haven't read it, but I've heard it's disgraceful. And anyway, one of the things that people found disgraceful was the way that Whitman talked about the female body, which he was trying to desensationalize and sort of de-smutify sex.
5: I think that's true of his discussion of the body altogether. And the individual human body comes to also stand for him for the national body, which he was very, very interested in speaking for and representing. And this passage I'm about to read talks about his desire to represent these people who otherwise are not represented in poetry. You hear how explicit he insists on what he's going to include. Through me, many long, dumb voices, voices of the interminable generations of slaves, voices of prostitutes and of deformed persons, voices of the diseased and despairing and of thieves and dwarves, through me, forbidden voices, voices of sexes and lusts, voices veiled, and I remove the veil. Copulation is no more rank to me than death is. Seeing, hearing, and feeling are miracles, and each part and tag of me is a miracle. The scent of these armpits is aroma finer than prayer. This head is more than churches or Bibles or creeds. And hear how revolutionary that claim is even today, and the sweeping rhetoric of that poetry, that the poetry might accomplish something that traditional politics, which he was getting less enamored of at that time, just weren't going to heal the nation the way the right poet might just do.
0: The Civil War really changes him. What was his role during the Civil War?
4: Well, he was deeply concerned about the fracturing of the country that was happening in the years that led up to the Civil War. As it became clear that the South and the North were not going to reconcile without a fight, he became a staunch unionist, and he actually, like a lot of people in the North, welcomed the war and became even sort of shockingly bloodthirsty war booster, because he saw that he thought of this as a process that was going to cleanse the country.
5: Whitman was initially drawn into the fighting areas of the Civil War by the wounding of his brother George, George Washington Whitman. But he was wounded at the Battle of Fredericksburg, where thousands and thousands of men died in a day because they were directed to march up from the river through what were then open plains. The Confederates were entrenched behind a wall and in very protected positions and just mowed them down. And Walt traveled to Fredericksburg to find his brother. He was very shocked to see the wounded there. So he finds his brother there, spends a few days among the soldiers, heads to D.C. And essentially, I think the best way to say it is he felt a calling to remain among the Civil War soldiers as he called himself a spiritual missionary, a soldier's missionary, he called himself a wound dresser to actually Confederate and Union soldiers in those hospitals for the next several years, for the duration of the war and beyond.
4: After the war, he wrote, "In my visits to the hospitals, I found it was in the simple matter of personal presence and emanating ordinary cheer and magnetism that I succeeded and helped more than by medical nursing or anything else." He would write letters to their moms for them. He would bring them tobacco or whiskey or
5: ice cream.
4: He would pet them. He would give them ice cream.
5: And he embraced them quite a bit. I mean, he records over and over, you know, "I sat with this man and I held his hand. I hugged him. I kissed him. I embraced him. They reach for me. They want me to kiss them and embrace them." Those soldiers came to represent for him a camaraderie that he saw as the best possible form of national unity and democracy. But then other times it becomes so personal. This section, for instance, is called "A Case from Second Bull Run." "Poor John Mahe is dead. He died yesterday. His was a painful and long, lingering case. The bladder had been perforated by a bullet going entirely through him. Not long since, I sat a good part of the morning by his bedside, Ward E, Armory Square. The water ran out of his eyes from the intense pain, and the muscles of his face were distorted, but he uttered nothing except a low groan now and then. Poor Mahe, a mere boy in age, but old in misfortune."
0: You know, Whitman was what we would term now homosexual. How did his sexuality play into his experience nursing soldiers?
4: Well, that's really sad, the sad story, because it was an occupational hazard when he was working in the hospitals to fall in love with soldiers. And he did so all the time. Fall in love is maybe an exaggeration. There were a couple of soldiers in particular, though, that he was very drawn to and who seemed to have been sort of uncertain as to how to respond. In particular, named Tom Sawyer, Whitman seems to have pursued pretty diligently, and Walt would write him letters that said things like, "Tom, you know, didn't you get my last letter that had the self-addressed envelope on it?"
5: Right.
4: So he could write back and just, it's so painful.
5: I agree with that, and yet I also think that it is really pathetic at times. And then at other times, I think it's beautiful, because Brady was talking before about how he was living out what he had written about before, and here we find somebody who's relating to these suffering human beings with all of himself, his desire, his affection, his literary ability, his intellect.
4: Absolutely.
5: All of those things that he can bring to them, and he does all of it. I'm very moved by the physical and erotic nature of his relationship to those soldiers, which doesn't seem predatory to me. But
4: right. On the other hand, I think part of what makes it beautiful is the fact that it felt incomplete on some level, right? That's the
5: right.
4: Incompleteness is the soul of romance. And in some of his letters, Whitman says to these soldiers, to some of the, I think Tom Sawyer is mm-hmm. one of them, he says, "I will never be truly happy unless you and I are living under the same roof, and, you know, maybe we can find a farm somewhere," that kind of thing, which of course never happened.
0: It's such a shame, isn't it, that most of us who aren't scholars have our first introduction to Whitman and maybe the card game Authors. Here you see this imposing bearded figure and you think, I don't know who the heck Walt Whitman is, but it can't be great.
5: Yeah, right. He seems like a little bit of a, you know, a nut job. And
0: we should redo that deck of cards.
4: Yeah.
5: Well, I think that's true of so much about literature. I think that sometimes students and other readers forget that every reader can do the same thing to a piece of literature, can make it breathe.
4: There's something about Whitman's, though, that's more so than I think other authors.
5: Why
4: I think
5: do you
4: it was
5: think?
4: Robert Louis Stevenson, I think it was, said that Whitman was able to make you feel as you read one of his poems like he was standing over your shoulder, looking down with you at the text. His work is full of phrases like, listener up there, come closer to me, loaf with me on the grass, and this really famous passage. This is from a poem called So Long. From behind the screen where I hid, I advance personally. Camarado, this is no book. Who touches this touches a man. Is it night? Are we here alone? It is I you hold, and who holds you? I spring from the pages into your arms. Decease calls me forth. This idea of who touches this touches a man. You know, you do feel like, oh, this is a person that I have here.
5: But it does. I mean, it gets to a lot of what we've been saying about Whitman in the midst of the Civil War. That is that he understood himself both to be a wound dresser to the nation as a whole, who could find in his poetry a new map for how to proceed, and also that on the most intimate level, he straightened the collars and wrote the letters and fed the ice cream, you know, to individuals, and understood that in some ways something we all have to be willing to do if we're going to survive as a nation, I think. That is, you can't always change things on a national scale, but sometimes you can spoon some ice cream to the sick and tired person next to you.
0: Brady Earnhardt and Mara Scanlon are professors of English at the University of Mary Washington. Coming up next, Edgar Allan Poe's sense of humor

0: Edgar Allan Poe only lived to be 40, but in his short life, he wrote stories and poems with far-reaching influence. Jerome McGann is a professor of English emeritus at the University of Virginia. He says although Poe's stories seem gloomy and depressing, he was actually a great idealist, constantly searching for the beautiful and the sublime. So he was born Edgar Poe, but then adopted by the relatively wealthy Mr. Allen.
1: Well, his mother and father died when he was young, and he was then adopted by Mr. Allen.
0: So he became Edgar Allan Poe. And Allen cared for him a great deal, right? He just eventually became disgusted with his wayward ways?
1: Well, it's a complicated situation. It all began when he was at the University of Virginia. Allen was fearful that Poe would become involved with drinking and with a fast life there, gambling and so forth. The University of Virginia at that time was, in fact, infamous for allowing its young men to misbehave in these ways. And indeed, when Poe was there, he got involved with gambling and drinking and so forth. That's where his drinking problem began. And the consequence was that Poe was continually in need of money. Allen gave it grudgingly and finally just stopped giving it, and they had a break.
0: What do you make of the fact that he married a cousin, a 13-year-old?
1: Well, that's a good example of the kind of idealism that he had. One of the major influences on his life was Lord Byron, and Byron had a similar kind of attachment to his half-sister. These kinds of attachments exhibit a form of idealism that is a major characteristic of both Byron and Poe.
0: It's so interesting because his actual upbringing was rather refined and his education was refined. And yet we think of him as having lived this debauched life on one level.
1: That is true. He was raised well and educated well, although his adoptive father cut him off, and that began a life of extreme poverty. There probably was no major writer in the 19th century who was so perpetually impoverished as Poe was.
0: In the popular mind, Edgar Allan Poe's forever the intense, brooding man in that portrait that we all see. Was he the Stephen King of his time, or was his literary legacy much more than that?
1: Well, the most famous genre that he is said to be the creator of is the detective story. He is probably the first great short story writer in the world. So his influence on all later short story writing is immense. And of course, in the literature of the Gothic, horror literature, literature of terror and that sort of thing, he's very, very important. Probably no American writer, with the perhaps the exception of James Fenimore Cooper, had a greater international reputation than Poe.
0: And why was that? Who was championing him abroad?
1: First of all, Baudelaire. He was completely obsessed with Poe. And after Baudelaire, then came Mallarmé, who was equally obsessed with Poe. And then into the 20th century, Valéry. So in terms of, for example, French poetical history, you probably can't get a more influential triad of figures than Baudelaire, Mallarmé, and Valéry.
0: What was it about Poe that held them in such thrall?
1: The drunkenness and alcoholism is closely related to Baudelaire and Mallarmé's understanding of Poe. The figure of the cursed poet, the poet maudit, was very, very influential, important for the cultural period of the late 19th and early 20th century. And Poe was seen as the paradigmatic cursed poet.
0: And of course, then dying young as he did just sort of added to the mystique for them?
1: Indeed. Almost an allusion to the famous ancient proverb, whom the gods love, die young.
0: And what did they love about his take on life?
1: They loved his pursuit of the impossible and the beautiful beyond this world of material forms. And the best way I can talk about this is to quote part of a famous passage from a very famous essay that he wrote called The Poetic Principle. An immortal instinct deep within the spirit of man is thus plainly a sense of the beautiful. We have still a thirst unquenchable to allay, which even the poet has not shown us the crystal springs. It is the desire of the moth for the star. It is no mere appreciation of the beauty before us, but a wild effort to reach the beauty above. The sense that Poe always gives in his writing is that there is a barrier and a bar that is always standing in the way of this pursuit of the impossible.
0: You've written something about Poe that fascinates me. You say he understood, as few have, that fear of the unknown is related to our human desire for beauty. Help me understand how.
1: The point is really wonderfully laid out in a passage that I might read. This is how it goes. If any ambitious man have a fancy to revolutionize at one effort the universal world of human thought, opinion, and human sentiment, all he has to do is to write and publish a very little book. Its title should be simple, a few plain words, My Heart Laid Bare. But this little book must be true to its title. No man dare write it. No man ever will dare write it. No man could write it. This led Baudelaire, in fact, to try to write such a book, Mon Coeur Mis à Nu, which was a kind of journal in which he tried to lay bare this heart. But this heart is inaccessible.
0: It's really wonderful, isn't it?
1: Yes, it is.
0: Did he have a sort of depressed and morbid an outlook, as so many of his stories and poems would suggest?
1: On the contrary. He was a famous conversationalist. He was high-spirited. He was a great comic writer. And his famous horror stories are always, or nearly always, laced with a satiric and comic element that many people don't recognize.
0: Give me an example.
1: A very famous one, The Fall of the House of Usher. This is how it begins. During the whole of a dull, dark, and soundless day in the autumn of the year, when the clouds hung oppressively low in the heavens, I had been passing alone on horseback through a singularly dreary tract of country, and at length found myself, as the shades of the evening drew on, within view of the melancholy House of Usher. I know not how it was, but with the first glimpse of the building, a sense of insufferable gloom pervaded my spirit. Now, I'm going to stop there and say, when he writes, I know not how it was, and then you sort of think back across the passage that you just read, you have to almost laugh not recognize that you know perfectly well how it was, because it has been described in this particular way.
0: How did Poe die?
1: It's quite mysterious. He died in Baltimore. No one really knows. There are many, many stories, and they all conflict. But he was found unconscious in the street and was taken into a hospital. Some people say he was completely drunk. Some people say he was beaten to death. And some people say both things are true. Other people say neither of these things were true. It's probably important to recall that very few writers lived lives that one would find exemplary if you were interested in moral values. There seems to be a curse laid upon writers that sends them to different kinds of extremes. So Wagner, Byron, it doesn't matter. The life of an artist is not to be thought of as a place where you turn for moral instruction. You go to an artist for these kinds of works that an artist will produce in order to throw up what has been famously called a mirror to our own lives. That is what their art is about.
0: Well, Jerome McGann, thank you for talking with me today on With Good Reason.
1: Thank you very much. It's been a great pleasure.
0: Jerome McGann is a professor of English Emeritus at the University of Virginia. With Good Reason is produced by Virginia Humanities, which acknowledges the Monacan Nation, the original people of the land and waters of our home in Charlottesville, Virginia. Our production team is Allison Quance, Matt Darrow, and Lauren Francis. Special thanks to Jenny Taylor for booking assistance. For the podcast or to comment, go to withgoodreasonradio.org. I'm Sarah McConnell. Thanks for listening.

0: Welcome to World Ocean Radio. I'm Peter Neal, founder of the World Ocean Observatory. One definition of philanthropy is as follows. Philanthropy is more than giving. It's the art and act of improving the world with purpose. It is the thoughtful use of one's resources, money, time, influence, or expertise to strengthen communities, support shared values, solve problems, and build a legacy. From ancient civilizations to modern digital platforms, philanthropy has shaped societies across all political, cultural, and religious traditions. How to date has ocean science and policy been funded? In Europe, it is mostly through government grants, augmented by a few larger private international foundations and corporate sponsorships. In the United States, government grants have been key for research support, while private and corporate foundations, driven by tax incentives, have accounted more for conservation practice and support for private environmental organizations doing the work coastwise and in the ocean worldwide. In 2025, CEA Consulting published a comprehensive report analyzing U.S. grant patterns of growth, geographical distribution, and ocean issue areas. The amount donated by the top 20 private foundation funders grew over the decade 2015 to 2024 by over 500%, from $633 million to $1.2 billion per annum, predominantly supporting science, 25%, protected areas and habitat, 23%, and fisheries and agriculture, 20%. Suffice it to say, that is a very considerable sum and of tremendous benefit to our understanding of marine systems and strategies for ocean sustainability, very much a mission of improving the world with purpose. All of this is part of the international movement for ocean awareness, public engagement, and response to related conditions of climate, implied knowledge, and measurable results. But I belabor the often quoted here assessment of the international response to the ocean climate challenge by the UN Secretary General as too little, too late. That is a very disappointing outcome, a disturbing estimate of purpose and effect which cannot have much been improved by the dramatic cuts in the U.S. government's support of marine science and research and the inevitable reassessment by donors of the consequences of their giving. The question must be asked, is this outcome as much a comment on what we have done as it is what we have not done? Have we funded only half the solution, too focused on data, theory, and planning, and less focused on implementation, regulation, enforcement, public education, and engagement? The outcry against defunding marine protected areas or the dismantling of the global ocean observing system implemented by the U.S. in the last few weeks has been minimal. A few articles, a few op-eds, lost in the noise and dismay of so much else abandoned. Should we redefine our purpose? Should we explore alternatives, funding things we haven't done, as another path for transformation of knowledge to action? How will the foundations respond? Double down on the past? Ask for fresh ideas and new solutions? One of the most disconcerting aspects of not-for-profit funding is the constant messages on foundation websites, no unsolicited applications accepted. That has been a statement of their confidence and certainty in what they have declared as most important work. No exceptions need apply. Might this be not just a moment of outrage, but rather a time for opportunity to redress and return to past work for certain, but perhaps also to open to fresh ideas, strategies, programs with similar purpose, perhaps new art and act for purposeful improvement of the world? Perhaps it is the moment for a rededication of resources, yes, money, time, influence, or expertise, to consider new ways to strengthen communities, support shared values, solve problems, and build a legacy for the ocean that gives so much and expects so little in return. We will discuss these issues and more in future editions of World Ocean Radio.
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This is the Pure Rock Show. Thank you for tuning in tonight. Great show planned. But first, I'll thank everybody for the wonderful comments and feedback I received from last week's show, the July 4th / summer-themed show. That was a lot of fun to do. Heard from a bunch of you that you were playing that at your parties or just getting in the mood for the summer listening to it, especially some of you out in the East Coast area where there were heat waves going on and stuff like that. So always appreciate comments. And you could always send a comment or a request to the station email address, which is radio@capsmedia.org. That's radio@capsmedia.org, and put Pure Rock Show in the subject line so they route it to me. Tonight's theme is going to be a mid-year recap of the shows that I've personally seen this first half of the year, playing music from them, mainly, maybe a couple anecdotes here and there, but figured it would be a cool theme to do. Saw a lot of good bands this year, talked about them all after I saw them, but this is kind of like a recap for the first 6 months of 2026 anyway. Got started tonight with Foo Fighters, saw them for the first time ever in January, which is pretty crazy that I never saw them in part of a package or on their own, but they were really good. Saw them at the Forum on Dave Grohl's birthday, played their cover of Thin Lizzy's Bad Reputation, and that one will also represent my favorite tribute band from around here. I don't normally talk about the tribute bands or anything I go see because there's so many cover bands and all that, but these guys are great. They do a tribute to Thin Lizzy. They're called A Rock Legend Tribute to Thin Lizzy. My only criticism would be the name. It's kind of hard to remember, A Rock Legend. But anyway, they're fantastic. They played here at a local bar in Ventura recently. I think it was like the fifth time I've seen them. Always amazing if you're into Thin Lizzy. They're the best of what you can see out there right now, as far as I know. They're fantastic. Second song, AC/DC's Love Hungry Man. Unfortunately, I did not see AC/DC this year. But I did see the amazing Dean Del Rey 60th birthday / Bon Scott tribute show earlier in the year in February, where they played all AC/DC. He had a lot of great guests. Josh Homme from Queens of the Stone Age, Chad Smith, we all know who Chad Smith is, Jerry Cantrell, Steve Gorman, drummer from the Black Crows, and a whole bunch of people playing all Bon Scott era AC/DC that Dean sang. Amazing, amazing time. Comedy before the show started, courtesy of his buddy Bill Burr and him. And Gene Simmons came out and played Deuce. Really, really fun time. Next up is a tune from Ronnie Montrose to represent the Ronnie Montrose Remembered Tribute Show I go to almost every year. There's been 10 of them. I've been to 9. It's always in January around NAMM. This year was terrific as usual. So I will play a tune from the last Ronnie Montrose album that came out after his death. He played all the rhythm guitar and had different guys playing lead guitar and different vocalists. It was finished up after he passed away, courtesy of Eric Singer and Ricky Phillips, and it's a really, really good album. Like it a lot. This one's called Heavy Traffic, Eric Martin of Mr. Big on vocals on the Pure Rock Show. Some Ronnie Montrose.

This is the 6-month mid-year recap of the shows I've seen and talked about here on the Pure Rock Show. That one was Pentagram. Saw them in April at the Ventura Music Hall. A couple from Montrose before that to commemorate the Ronnie Montrose Remembered Show in January in Orange County, Anaheim to be exact. From the Montrose Mean album, Don't Damage the Rock. That one featured Johnny Edwards on vocals, who later went on to replace Lou Gramm and Foreigner. James Kotak on drums, who later went to the Scorpions and Kingdom Come. Great album, hard to find on CD. If you find it, it's at least $50. And Ronnie Montrose before that, from the last album that came out under his name in 2017, the 10x10 album, different lead vocals on every track. That one was Heavy Traffic with Eric Martin of Mr. Big. Speaking of the Scorpions, let's do a couple from them, old school Scorpions, to commemorate the great Uli John Roth show at the Canyon Club in April. This one's going back, as the next one will as well. Going to do a double shot of the Scorpions. This one's Catch Your Train on the Pure Rock Show.

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Recapping the first 6 months of 2026 live shows. That was Zebra with a live version of One More Chance. They played here in town at the Ventura Music Hall in April. Awesome show. Donnie V, formerly of Enough is Enough, opened up. And before that was a live tune from the Scorpions, Pictured Life. And Catch Your Train, the beginning of that block. Two early Scorpions tracks featuring the great Uli John Roth that appeared at the Canyon Club in April and played a bunch of solo stuff and a lot of old Scorpions, which was awesome to hear and to see. Let's keep the live tracks going since this is a live show recap. Probably definitely the biggest show that I've been to this year. Probably the best one. I mean, all these shows have been great that I'm talking about, but can't beat this one. Saw Rush at the Forum. I went the second night out of four that they played to open up the tour, and it was fantastic. And we'll continue with the live versions. This is The Trees on the Pure Rock Show.

Thank you very much. Woo. We'd like to do something for you right now that's on Caress of Steel. This is a song that Neil wrote the lyrics for, about a place not too far from where he was born. Not too far from here, as a matter of fact. It's called Lakeside Park.

What a great month June was for shows around here. That was the Black Keys, 10 a.m. Automatic, the live version. They played the Santa Barbara Bowl June 13th. And a few days before that, Rush started their tour off at the Kia Forum, played live versions of Lakeside Park and the Trees. And on June 20th, one of the most underrated thrash bands from the Bay Area, Death Angel, blessed Ventura with their presence at the Ventura Music Hall, played their seminal album Act 3 in its entirety. Phenomenal show. Guys were awesome. Had the fortunate opportunity to meet them before the show, and they're all really, really cool. And this might have been my highlight of the night, the song Stagnant, Death Angel on the Pure Rock Show.

mysterious reaches of infinity, a gigantic astral body hurtles towards the Earth to terrorize and seal the doom of an unprepared mankind.

0: give it revolution, suicidal tendencies, playing that one to commemorate the Lewicidal show. The band Lewicidal, featuring early Suicidal Tendencies members, that opened up for Exhorter at the Ventura Music Hall in February. Really fun show. Great hearing that classic old Suicidal music, including Rocky George, the guy that used to wear the Pittsburgh Pirates hats. He's in the band. Wasn't wearing the hat, though. Really fun show. And Death Angel before that. Killer, killer show, playing all of Act 3 that I mentioned. And that song was Stagnant, coming from that album. Thank you for the look back of the first 6 months of shows this year. Looking forward to the next 6 months coming up. Got some good things on the schedule. Hopefully you do, too. And with that, we'll see you next week. This is the Pure Rock Show.
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2: On the show today, we are taking a trip back in time to look at radio in the 1940s and 1950s. During this post-war period, women's roles were shifting in the workplace and in popular media. Television also arrived on the scene, bringing with it some but not all of the programming that people knew and loved from radio. Battles were also brewing over radio content, including violence, sex, and portrayals of family life. Our guest today, scholar Catherine Martin, has been poring over FCC complaint letters from this period and is here to explain what all the fuss was about. She is visiting assistant professor in media studies in Denison University's Department of Communication. 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
5: Thanks for having me. I mean, I always like to talk about the FCC complaint letters. They're amazing.
2: It's always a hot topic.
5: Yeah. I haven't read any more recent ones, but the 1950s are just chef's kiss.
2: I know, and we can't wait to dive in to that. And you know, to start off, we were thinking that, you know, by today's standards, the radio programs of the immediate post-war period might seem quaint and tame. So what did people find objectionable about radio during that time period?
5: I mean, I'll say in their defense, a lot of them were quaint and tame, but when you got to like the husband-wife crime shows like Mr. and Mrs. North or The Thin Man, which is obviously based on the movie The Thin Man, they got kind of raunchy. Like at the end, there's always this kind of coming together part where the husband and wife flirt, basically intimate in often not too subtle terms that they're about to go get it on. So there was some sex content on radio, and especially in radio crime dramas, I think that they sex and went along with a bad girl persona to the degree where NBC censorship, their standards and practices department, continuity acceptance, sorry, that's the name of the department. They actually chastised someone, I think it was Molly Mystery Theater, for just having a bad girl be bad by having her be sexy by saying, you know, sex is not enough to just make her bad. Just because she's overtly sexy doesn't mean she's automatically bad. Go back, do a little bit more work. So that's a little digression just to say that, you know, even by today's standards, there could be some pretty racy stuff on radio that we just have forgotten about because that's not the stuff that gets preserved. A lot of the stuff that gets preserved is much more family friendly. But it's still out there. Anyway, sidebar. A lot of what these complaint letters are focusing on is sexuality. They're focusing on risque humor, but they're also focusing on things like race mixing and also on either through music or through people going into urban spaces. As Jennifer Stover has pointed out in her book, The Sonic Color Line, urban was already a signifier for black in this period. It's not just today. So they would object to race mixing. They would object to
4: Race mixing, because I'm sure older audiences or certain audiences know exactly what you mean. But I mean, what is the complaint race mixing referring to?
5: Well, in the post-war period, especially, and during World War II, we were in an interesting period and it came to race in the United States, because the government is really promoting this interracial ideal where America is the land of the free. It's part of our fight with the Nazis. Everyone's included. But at the same time, white supremacy was really the name of the law of the land. So most states still banned miscegenation. I don't have the accurate numbers, but it wasn't until Loving versus Virginia that state-specific ban

0: bans on interracial marriage were completely struck down. There are not very many black voices on radio. Amos and Andy is the most famous quote-unquote black show on radio and early TV, and until it moved to TV, it was white actors playing the black characters. So any character that wasn't white, it was somehow seen as lesser than, stereotyped, probably nefarious right. in some
1: and,
0: way.
1: And, I mean, race mixing, does that literally mean white people talking to black people in a room?
0: It could. One of my favorite, and I put that in massive scare quotes, one of the worst FCC letters I've ever seen was someone writing from the South, but there were also people in the North who felt this way, writing from the South to the FCC complaining about some variety show where a white woman had hugged a black child. And I will never forget, the words were, I'm almost exactly quoting here, it's offensive to the feelings of white people to show a white woman hugging a black child on television in the early 50s. So, I mean, some people were very pro talking to people of other races, having relationships with people of other races, but there were still a very large part of the country that was very against it. And that was part of the impetus behind white flight to the suburbs. It wasn't just about a housing crisis, which obviously there was a housing crisis after World War II, but a lot of white people fled to the suburbs to build a new all-white environment in which to raise their children in a place where they could control. And the city you kind of see springing up as this racialized other to which the white suburbs and quote-unquote normal American life is being compared.
2: These are some pretty disturbing letters that you're talking about. What got you interested in looking into the letters in the first place? Was it running across something like the letter you just mentioned and realizing that there was something there that you needed to investigate?
0: Yeah, I mean, so I started with these letters almost 10 years ago when I was working with I was a master's student. I was working with my advisor, Deborah Jaramillo, on her book on the TV code. And she was kind of writing this book about how the television industry put together its own self-regulatory TV code to censor itself to avert federal censorship. And so as her research assistant, I was the luckiest master's student ever. I got to go to the FCC files in DC, and I got to go to NBC's files in Madison and just go through these letters, and I would be photographing them for her. And obviously she was really interested in photographing letters about censorship complaint letters. The nice thing about the FCC is because they're a federal agency, they have to save all these letters. So you just get it does skew your sample of audience letters because they're all complaint letters. And obviously if you're taking the time to complain to the FCC about something, you are really passionate. And also from what I saw, probably a part of a organized group, either religious, there's a lot of PTAs in there. There are a lot of women exercising their power to speak as conservative women. But it's a very self-selecting group, and you don't get as many of the letters praising these shows. So that's disappointing. But yeah, that's what got me into these letters. And I would just be sitting there with my, early master's student 2010s eyes looking and laughing at these letters that would basically blame low-cut necklines on TV for all of the sex crime in the early 1950s. And I'm not really exaggerating here. I wish I had the letter. These letters would just stand out to me as, this is so extreme that this person really believed that there had been no sex crime before low-cut necklines were shown on TV or found it a convenient excuse. But they also really remind me of, modern complaints about video games causing crime or, how sexualized images of young girls lead to them getting raped. And, these are all these messages that you grow, these conflicting messages that you grow up with, especially as a young woman in the society where you have to be a certain way, attractive but not too attractive, sexual but not too sexual, sexual in the right way. And I could really just see the roots of all these things, or at least an expression of how these things evolved in these letters. And it was just really fascinating. So when I went on to do my dissertation after my master's thesis, I just really wanted to spend some time with these letters and really get to know them a little bit more. And I'm still working on that because it takes a long time. But I think with my book project especially, I really want to expand my, I want to try to deal with these women, especially the women who were writing these letters. A lot of them were women. I want to deal with them in a way where I don't agree with them at all, but I also want to take them seriously and see why they felt this way, what sort of influence they had on radio and then television, because I think they did have a big influence, partly because they were loud, the squeaky wheel gets the grease, and they threatened boycotts, they threatened to go to the FCC, they threatened censorship. And also, quite frankly, the network executives tended to be of the same social and political persuasions as them. I mean, I think it's Craig Allen, I'm forgetting, there's a really good book about the Eisenhower presidency as a TV presidency that points out that most of the TV networks were executives were Republicans and really aligned with Eisenhower and really supported him. So I think that there's a big political alignment, not to mention the economic alignment of, television and radio wanted to sell to suburban families because they bought more things.
2: Well, and you've alluded to it's mostly women who were writing these letters. Can you talk a little bit more about who the people are who are writing in and why they're so angry?
0: Yeah, so a lot of them are, I haven't been able to trace any of the actual people. There's one who I think I might have traced, but I can't say for sure. She has an unusual name, and I think I traced her from New York to a suburb outside of D.C. But a lot of them are writing as part of PTAs or with religious groups. There will be some that are writing on letterhead from church auxiliaries. There's one really fascinating woman, I think from Ohio or Michigan or Iowa, who was writing to pitch her own crime show that would have been like the elderly housekeeper to a Catholic priest. And she was writing on the letterhead of her Catholic organization to try to boost her cred, and she really wanted it was still radio at that time. She really wanted the radio network to pick this up as a wholesome crime program, where you know the woman is elderly, she's a formidable housekeeper, and she's not sexualized at all, and it would probably be more like Agatha Christie than, though Agatha Christie could get pretty racy.
1: We'd
0: be more Agatha
1: Christie
0: than, oh my God, I love Murder, She Wrote. So
1: yeah,
0: much.
1: That's a good, and that pitch, that particular pitch was not sent to the FCC as a complaint letter, that was sent to the radio networks.
0: Oh yeah, that was sent to NBC. Okay. So NBC is the only radio network at the moment with accessible files.
2: And Do you have any idea the impact that the complaints, you sort of alluded to that you feel like programming may have changed in response? Maybe talk a little bit more about that.
0: Oh, yeah. So it's really interesting. I don't have direct connections from the FCC complaints. I mean, I think that the FCC complaints fostered a sense that the FCC should do something, and the FCC various commissioners would speak out about regulating the airwaves. And really, I don't have it all at my fingertips, but Debbie Harmio's The TV Code goes into this quite a bit. But on the NBC side, what I find really interesting is that a lot of the complaints about soap operas really did push the network during the transition from radio to television, really did push the network censors at least to take censorship more seriously and to rein in their soap operas at least. My favorite NBC personality or one of them is Stockton Helfrich, who is the head of Continuity Acceptance. He just has the best name. And I think that eventually he went on to work for the TV Code Authority, the National Association of Broadcasters TV Code Authority. And he, around 1955, he really seemed to start a crusade against soap opera, radio soap opera producers, especially the Hummerts, Frank and Ann Hummert, who were some of the major soap opera producers. They had like basically an assembly line production system. They also, interestingly, they produced some teenage age juvenile shows. I think they produced Terry and the Pirates as well, which was also a show that got complaints for sexy women because it did have sexy women in it. Basically what was happening is that, you know, radio was losing audiences to television in the mid-1950s. And so soap opera producers were producing more and more sensationalistic storylines where women would perhaps, you know, stay overnight with a man who they weren't married to in a roadhouse. Helfrich has a series of memos from 1955 where he's complaining about this, and he's saying, you know, look, we really need to have a sit down with the Hummerts and tell them this isn't acceptable anymore. We're getting a lot of complaints audience members.
1: Just in case the word soap opera now is receding into the 20th century, we're talking about daily serialized story content, like an hour a day of the same storyline, right, that they filled the airwaves with, which is a unique
3: soap opera, because they were formally sponsored by soap companies, because they were essentially aimed at housewives who would be the primary purchasers of soap.
0: In the radio period, soap operas were usually about 15 minutes per day. But often there would be a single sponsor, like Procter & Gamble, would buy an hour of time during the day, and they would have four 15-minute soap operas, usually produced by the same person, back-to-back. But they would use them to advertise different products. So this wasn't a Hummert soap opera, but The Guiding Light, which, until it was canceled, I think in 2009, was the longest-running radio and then television soap opera. It was produced by Erna Phillips, and it was sponsored, at least the radio run that I've heard was sponsored by Does, which is a laundry soap that it's whiter without red hands or something. I'm butchering it, and I'm so embarrassed.
3: Have been washing clothes by hand often at that point before.
0: Yeah.
3: You know, what's interesting to me is this push-pull between sort of the federal regulation and then the networks here, right?
0: Yeah.
3: And, you know, you mentioned sort of this TV code, right, put on by the National Association of Broadcasters. And that's the example of the industry attempting to self-regulate, in part to head off being regulated by the federal government.
1: Right.
3: You know, if we can establish standards, then we circumvent federal intervention with regard to content.
1: I wanted to check in with you, Paul, and just like, for the listeners and for myself, remind us, like, the FCC at this time, did it have the power to censor the radio? It's getting from listeners.
3: So the FCC has always had the power, some degree of censorship power. It is sort of fundamentals, and please, Catherine, if I'm getting this wrong, please correct me. It was no different in 1948 than it was in 2018. In that there was always the requirement and the ability to regulate for the public interest and necessity, right? Which is interpreted many different ways, and so certainly the FCC could regulate and right. tended to regulate more in reaction to more right than to then like sort of setting standards and rules, Catherine.
0: Yeah, well, so the FCC did have the power to regulate, but it was more of a passive power. They could regulate through licensing decisions. The FCC is actually explicitly prohibited from censoring radio content, except for obscenity. So one of the really interesting things about these letters to the FCC is you also get the responses to the FCC, and it's a form letter that has some variations. You know, the first and last paragraph will usually change, but the form letter basically has this pull quote from, I want to say it's section 230, but I might be confusing that with something else right now, that basically says the FCC does not have the power to censor individual programs, and the FCC does not have the power to do script approval. And a lot of the letter writers were asking the FCC to do that. They were like, these people who put on radio, you know, they don't know who is responsible for what part of the radio production. So they would sometimes think that the FCC was responsible. Right. And the FCC would often tell them to go respond, to talk to the sponsors, to talk to the networks. Now, the FCC, especially after World War II, was a bit more activist than previous FCCs. The FCC was, you know, FDR's FCC, Franklin Delano Roosevelt's FCC. He had put some more progressive, more of people on the FCC, and they were people who had a different idea of what the public interest, convenience, and necessity is than more laissez-faire FCC chairman. I'm forgetting the name. I think it was one of Eisenhower's FCC chairmen, actually, had a big scandal because he was caught on, like, the yacht of some Florida station owner. So he was definitely not interested in regulating. But FDR's FCC was more interested. So they did issue the Blue Book of trying to lay out more definite standards of what actually the public interest meant in the 1940s, and that the Blue Book, interestingly, was the report and order on chain broadcasting, I think is what it was technically called, but everyone called it the Blue Book. That is actually the policy document that forced NBC to sell its second radio station or radio network. NBC had two radio networks. Starting in late 1920s, when they launched NBC Red, which was their more commercial-facing, profitable, popular network. And then they also launched NBC Blue, which was a parallel network that had more public service programming, more, slightly less profitable. I wonder which one they sold off. When the FCC was able to make them sell one off, NBC Blue became ABC. In the late 40s, when they were finally forced to sell it off. So there was like a more regulatory anti-monopolistic push in the post-war period. So I think the networks were also much more worried about censorship and about federal regulation. I mean, before the TV code, before the National Association of Broadcasters put the TV code into effect, there had been a few bills in Congress to censor television, and so they were really averting something. They were really worried. And as soon as the TV code went into effect, those bills got dropped.
2: Catherine, some of the things you're talking about are seemingly women talking about protecting children from salacious programming or from violence on the airwaves. I'm curious, you know, nowadays we think about certain types of content airing late at night. Was there discussion, were these complaints aimed at things that were broadcast during the times of the day when children's ears could be hearing the shows? Maybe talk yes. about that.
0: Yeah, no, it's children's delicate ears are definitely an issue. NBC has always been the more socially, or at least it was at this time, the more socially conscious network. They at least framed themselves as socially conscious. So they did for a while have a policy where crime shows couldn't be aired until after 9:30 at night. It lasted like less than a year because their affiliates complained because crime shows were the biggest bang for your buck. Variety shows are great. They're popular, they're flashy, but they're very expensive. Crime shows are cheap and they get consistent audiences. Yeah, so crime shows were very profitable and very popular. I think it's like they dominated the airways if during World War II and after
1: World War
0: II.
1: You're referring to crime shows as a radio genre, we're talking about fictional stories in which I'm assuming a cop or a detective, you know, catches a bad guy who does stuff.
0: Yeah, yeah, there are different variations on that. So there's either the cop show, there's the detective show. There are very few shows from the point of view of a criminal. I think that The Shadow maybe started as a criminal, and like Boston Blackie was a reformed criminal. So he could be a little more in the know about criminal ways. But yes, there was a detective of some kind solving crimes. If it was a female detective, she was probably an amateur, or she was an old lady, or a young lady. She was not of childbearing age, usually.
1: I bring it up just because now in the 21st century, I think most crime shows are true crime. So it's that's more of like a salacious documentary discussing.
3: Well, I don't know about that.
1: Right.
3: Maybe a podcast.
1: We're not,
2: I know.
1: We're switching around.
3: What about CSI, Law & Order, ..
1: Ripped from the headlines, though. Yeah.
2: Mare of Easttown. plenty of crime shows. Well, and I know, Catherine, you're very interested in crime shows. And you talk about this subgenre that I never heard of before, crime sitcoms. Maybe tell us about this magical subgenre.
0: Oh, yeah. Well, the crime sitcom is what I was kind of referring to earlier. It's usually the husband-wife detective pair. And they were basically all kind of descended from The Thin Man. And by that, I mean the screwball comedy version of The Thin Man, not Dashiell Hammett's actually very morose Thin Man book.
1: I just read Dashiell Hammett's Thin Man, and it's all in there. It's just dark, dark, dark, drunk humor. But he also, the husband and wife are genuinely in love, even though they've been married for more than a year. And it all depends on how you read it. But anyway, I could talk about The Thin Man for a long time, the book.
0: No, and I love it. And you're right. It is the same story told with like just a slightly different tone. So a lot of them were based on The Thin Man. There were the ones that I've managed to track down are Mr. and Mrs. North, which is one of my favorites. There's Adventures of the Abbots. There's It's a Crime, Mr. Collins. It's a Crime, Mr. Collins is actually a very thinly veiled ripoff of The Adventures of the Abbots. The Adventures of the Abbots moved from one network to another network, and then the original network wanted its show back, so they just very loosely knocked it off because you could do that. They're usually based on novels. The Adventures of the Abbots was, I think, Francis Crane wrote the novels. Mr. and Mrs. North, I'm blanking on the name right now, but that was a series of novels that started in the New Yorkers, and I think that was actually a husband-wife pair writing those. Mm-hmm. And then obviously Dashiell Hammett for The Thin Man. Most of them are male detectives when their wife is forcing her way into the act of detecting, but Mr. and Mrs. North, part of the reason I love it so much is that Mr. North is actually a publisher and his wife is really the better detective. And that one, she's a very Gracie Allen character, partly because Gracie Allen played Mrs. North, Pam North, in the movie that came out in 1941. I haven't been able to track down this movie. The reviews that I've read say that she was very good and fun and silly, but it was a piece of fluff. What I find really interesting about these shows is that it's got a wife. There's a wife who's theoretically supposed to be at home, having kids, taking care of the family, and she wants to work. And not just like Lucille Ball wants to work in I Love Lucy, where Lucy's always trying to find a job and then gives up at the end. In these ones, especially Mr. and Mrs. North, the wife pushes her way into the cases. She often will force her husband to come along with her. And, you know, I feel like, especially in the ones like The Thin Man or Adventures of the Abbots, where the wife frames her desire to accompany her husband on his investigations as jealousy. It feels like that's just cover for her to justify wanting to investigate. I mean, she's theoretically jealous because the husband is, of course, going to encounter however many femme fatales, blonde bombshells, grieving widows who might be sexually vulnerable and need of a strong shoulder to cry on, and she wants to stop that. But the woman also really wants to investigate. She's really proud of her ability to investigate, and that's one of the few areas where a woman could work in a non-feminine coded job, because usually a woman is either a secretary or a school teacher or a wife in radio comedies. And in these ones, she's getting in trouble. She's putting herself in danger.
2: And were those shows then particularly prone to complaints? Is that something that disturbed these letter writers, was hearing a strong woman on the radio working?
0: I think that it's interesting. I think so. The complaint letters are open to interpretation because they are often vague. They'll complain about the sexuality in The Thin Man, but they won't say exactly what they're complaining about. Why do you think that is?
3: Why do you think they're vague? I mean, I find that odd because I think if I look at subsequent, say, you know, late 20th century complaint letters, they tend to be more specific about very specific instances. Why is it simply because they can't even bring themselves to name these delicate circumstances? Why are they so vague?
0: I mean, I do know. I think there is a certain amount of that. I mean, there is a letter about The Thin Man complaining about exposing children to the facts of the birds and the bees, or I think it's just maybe they just say the facts of life. So I think that there is, especially among some of the more religious letter writers, an aversion to that. But I think that also, to go back to that comment I found in one of the censorship documents at NBC about how just making a woman sexual is not enough to make her evil, I think that there was this sense that working women, and especially women who worked in the city and women who worked in crime, were just inherently sexual, and there was something ooky about that. But that was like the most visible and also socially acceptable thing to complain about, because there was a lot of paranoia about during World War II and after World War II about juvenile delinquency, especially focused on teenage girls working outside the home and women working outside the home where they were away from their parents' protection. And a lot of that also, a lot of scholars have shown how that really gets translated into paranoia about their sexual virtue and paranoia over their physical safety. And that seems to be coming through in these letters as well. But again, I haven't been able to find any of these letter writers to interview them.
3: Right.
0: And I'm not sure that they would be able to put it in words if I did.
3: So is it safe to sort of say that in the tenor of the times, you could just sort of take for granted just the implication itself was we all agree that ... you know, portraying a woman in this manner, wink, wink, and you don't have to wink, right? It is pervasive enough in maybe the discourse of the times that you simply don't have to be so explicit, right? And in part, you know, I guess it's some indicator of where kind of social power is at the time, perhaps.
0: Yeah, I mean, women's virginity was still prized as a possession, and women were having sex, but they weren't supposed to, at least not supposed to talk about it. Especially after World War II, when we had this kind of resurgence of more conservative values taking over. I mean, there were a lot of different values and a lot of different political viewpoints fighting for primacy after World War II, but the more conservative, what we now call it, containment culture, the post-war containment of sexuality and family domestically as a way to fight communism abroad, really made it even more difficult for people to admit to liking sex or to going out of the home.
1: And, I mean, is it too much of a distraction to talk about how radio audiences would never have heard a sex scene on, you know, you wouldn't hear a sex scene on the radio in these decades. So would you, I guess. Yeah, it's a good question. Or so what the complainers are complaining about is usually innuendo that they have to read into, or how far across the line did radio scripts get in the 40s and 50s?
2: I'm curious about that too. And if, you know, you're talking about this containment culture that's happening post World War II, you know, I know in films and cinema, we may have had some racier content earlier on. Is the same true with radio, where you might have had
1: late 40s in film, they would kiss and then it would fade out and then it would be the next day.
0: There would be implications of sex sometimes. And I mean, again, from NBC censorship documents, what I have is, like, you know, line edits where they're cutting out excessive sighs and excessive protests by women and, like, cutting out implied rape. I think that when they cut an implied rape, they say that they saved the poor woman from a fate worse than death, which is saying something, but, you know, about the value placed on women's virginity at the time, being raped is a fate worse than death. So they were definitely NBC's censors, and NBC, again, saw itself as more socially more socially responsible. So they were trying to manifested as being more conservative.
1: I want to know more about the trashy radio networks then.
0: Yeah, I mean, I would kill for CBS's files. Maybe not everyone, but I would. There are some. Yeah, I would love to have CBS's files or ABC's files as well, but they unfortunately are not accessible at the moment. But you know, there are instances of women who, I guess, play acted more performative sexuality being kicked off of radio, like, for example, Mae West. This was not in the '40s; this is 1939. She got kicked off radio for flirting with Charlie McCarthy. And my students, when I play this for them, they're, you know, it's actually, I have to explain some of the references to them. Like, I have to explain what it means to go up and see someone's etchings. I have to explain to them that that's innuendo, but that was very well understood innuendo.
1: The first time Mae West was kicked off the radio. Because we actually, Matthew Lazar taught us on Radio Survivor 300 episodes ago or so about an incident in which Mae West appeared as a voice actress in a sketch. I think it was an Adam and Eve sketch.
0: Oh, this was the same show, actually. Okay. She appeared in two sketches on the it was the Edgar Berg and Charlie McCarthy show, and it was Adam and Eve.
1: And Matthew Lazar points out that the sketch was written by a man. Mae West is performing with a man. Mae West doesn't even have any lines that are overtly sexual. It's just how she uses her voice to, and the audience is clearly rolling in the aisles. Usually radio is thought, especially radio audiences in the 30s or 40s, are like not so savvy, not so smart, and these audiences were roaring with laughter just because of how Mae West delivered a line. And Mae West was kicked off the radio for life, but no one else was punished as far as we know.
0: Yeah, well, and also that one's especially interesting because Matthew Murray has a piece in this really great old collection, Radio Reader, that's edited, I think, by Michelle Helms and Jason Laviglio, talking about that incident as well. And he points out that the Adam and Eve sketch had actually been performed on the radio before, but it had been performed by a black woman in the Mae West role. And so this goes back to the race mixing thing and the sexuality thing, where it was white women who weren't supposed to express sexuality, whereas black women, they would put sexuality, radio performers would put sexuality onto black women as a way of putting it off of white women and also making black women seem like sexual aggressors when, in fact, they were the most likely to be sexually harassed and sexually abused. I think Jacob Smith, I think it is, has a really great chapter on Blue Records in his book Vocal Tracks. And Blue Records is, for those who don't know, is pornographic records. And so these are, you know, pre-radio. And he compares the Blue Records of that featured white women's voices with black women's voices. And whether these are actual white women or actual black women, we don't know, because there was a lot of black voice recording. In the incidences where it would be a white woman's voice, there would be a lot of double entendre. The white woman was much more likely to be portrayed as like accidentally making sexual jokes and not really understanding, whereas the black woman would be much more likely to be portrayed as a sexual aggressor. So I mean, building on this, in my book, I'm kind of building toward this argument that, you know, one thing that people were really worried about white women doing when they did urban things, when they went into the city and risked their virtue and their safety, is that they were, you know, throwing off their whiteness. And if you can throw off your whiteness in some way, and I'm not saying this is like some revolutionary act, as I'm not saying they were trying to be more racially progressive, because I don't think they were, but that there were a lot of white conservatives, especially, who didn't want representations of white people acting acting in a way that white people were not supposed to act, violating white middle class norms in such a way that showed that those norms were not natural and that those norms were in fact socially constructed, and that femininity was socially constructed and not just natural.
2: It's so interesting to hear how all of this plays out with popular culture and these attempts to control what people are hearing on the airwaves and seeing on television. So when you're talking about this transition from radio to TV, when TV comes along, are you starting to see content that is much more like what these letter writers are demanding?
0: Yeah, it happens gradually, because especially in early TV, the networks were just so desperate for anything. But very quickly what happens is I trace about five female detectives. I think that's right. There are several female detectives on radio, especially in the late years of radio. And during World War II and in the early 50s, and I think that that's partly because women were the most consistent radio listeners, and the networks really wanted to keep female listeners, but almost none of them make it to TV. Mr. and Mrs. North was on television for two seasons, first on CBS and then on NBC. I think that's the order it went. And I think it only made it over to television because its sponsor was Colgate for the first season, and Colgate gets what Colgate wants. They're a major sponsor. They spend lots of money, but then they dumped the series. But I know that the series was aimed at women, because the next sponsor was alternating between Revlon and a linoleum maker. I can't remember. I think it was Congolium or something, but they made house floor linoleum tile for floors. So you can tell it's a series aimed at women. Barbara Britton played Mrs. North, absolutely gorgeous. And so the show lasted for two seasons, and it actually did stay on TV in syndication long after that, but it was it didn't make it to a third season. Other shows didn't make it at all. NBC actually did a pilot. Another thing I would kill to find. They did a pilot with Agnes Moorehead in one of Mary Reinhart's characters. I want to say Tish, an older female investigator, but I've never been able to find it. It was never aired. It was apparently, according to the archives, it was well received, but it was never aired. And the only other female detective that I know about that was on an early network was Anna Mae Wong, played, it was the, on Dumont, which was the smallest TV network and didn't last very long. She played the lead in The Gallery of Madame Lu Tsong. There are no records of that show. There
1: I've
0: are no
1: never
0: episodes.
1: Heard of that television network before.
0: Dumont was very short-lived. So I don't know how much of, you know, for the brief history of Dumont is that it started at the beginning of TV, when TV was really rolling out, and not the beginning of TV, but when TV was rolling out after World War II, Dumont started up as another independent network. And then the TV license freeze started in 1948. And for various reasons, both regulatory and technical, the FCC didn't issue any more TV station licenses for, 1948 to, was it 1952? It was a long period. And so NBC and CBS and ABC had a jump on getting TV licenses. They had more affiliates. They were able to sustain themselves for longer. Dumont just didn't have enough affiliates to sustain themselves, because when you're a network, you've also got interconnection costs. Wow. You have to supply good programming. They couldn't keep their affiliates when NBC and CBS and ABC had more money, so therefore, because they're still making money off of their radio business, for the first, I think, almost decade, don't quote me on this, but for the first almost decade of television, radio really funded television. Maybe it was just 5 years, but for a long time, radio funded TV.
3: That's why you don't see another network until the 80s.
0: Exactly. Yeah. And even then, Fox managed to like stay under the network level for the longest time, so they didn't have to follow all the regulations. But yeah.
2: So Catherine, you're really interested in some of these lady detective dramas, and I'm curious, going forward to today, thinking about radio and podcasting and even television, do you see modern day parallels with some of these shows that you seem to be enamored with from the 40s and 50s?
0: Yeah, I mean, I think we keep on doing, it's almost like the same script keeps on getting replayed, where there'll be a wave to make female detectives more empowered and more progressive and more, you know, for want of a better word, feminist and equal to men. And then, they'll maybe start out being a little more empowered, and then they get less empowered. And they're still wearing their spike heels, and they still have a male partner almost always. And so there's really this cyclical pattern.
1: They're always in their mid-20s.
0: Oh, yes, they're always in their... They're either always in their mid-20s or they're old. There's something about, like, they can't be of childbearing age. I have to admit, I haven't seen The Mysteries of Laura. I need to still go back and watch it. I think I was doing my orals at the time, and so I missed it. So you see this cycle keep on getting replayed. You have Honey West in 1965. Anne Francis lasts for a season. She insists that the show was canceled because it was cheaper to import the Avengers from the UK. This is, the Emma Peel Avengers, not the Marvel Avengers. You have to specify that now, especially to students. So that lasts for a season. And then in 1974, you have a couple movie of the week female detective shows in the beginning of the 70s. But then 1974, you have Get Christy Love starts, and Policewoman starts, and also Amy Prentice starts. And Amy Prentice is a show that I'm really interested in. It starred the late, great Jessica Walter as the first female head of detectives in the San Francisco Police Department, and it spun off of Ironside. And NBC only gave it three episodes. And Get Christy Love was the first primetime drama, not comedy, but drama, to star a black woman, Teresa Graves. And ABC gave it one season. And it was definitely trying to be blaxploitation, but the ABC didn't want to you couldn't have a blaxploitation show on, given TV censorship at the time. Policewoman's the one that lasted.
1: I don't think it's too much of a stretch to say that we can get Twitter behind this movement to see Jessica Walter's cop show from 1974. I think every single person on Twitter would be enthusiastic about this movement.
0: I mean, I think Twitter, if anyone can do it, Twitter can do it.
1: Twitter really loves Jessica Walters. That's all I have to say about it.
0: Yeah. Also, William Shatner's in it, too. So, yeah. So you can find the first two episodes. You can find the backdoor pilot from Ironside. But for the life of me, I cannot find any of the regular episodes.
1: Wow. They might, yeah.
0: And she's great in it.
1: That's amazing.
0: Yeah. Yeah. And then you have that again in the 80s with, like, I know Julie Dachi has talked about this more with, like, Remington Steele and Murder, She Wrote, and I think Moonlighting started around the same time, and also Cagney and Lacey. And all of them got, I mean, I love Murder, She Wrote, and I think that Jessica Fletcher, A, she absolutely murdered them all, and B, I think she gets a lot more credit than she deserves a lot more credit than sometimes she gets for, like, being that kind of sneaky sort of investigator where she lets the men think they know what they're doing, and then she comes in. And I think that that's, you know, really resonant for women, because you can watch that and feel like, you know, you understand where she is, you understand her frustrations, you understand that she's playing the game. But that's the same kind of quality you also have in 1950s shows like Mr. and Mrs. North, where she's crazy like a fox and she plays this sort of crazy zany character so that men will not take her seriously, but let her do what she wants to do. And so she's still having to play the same game from a different angle, you know, 30 years later. And I feel like that happens less now, but I can't think of a lot of shows where women get the same level of respect as men. I mean, honestly, I think maybe Lucifer is one of the better ones. I mean, because there's a, you know, aside from the whole devil, angels, paranormal thing going on, the male partner is ridiculous, but he actually respects his female partner and actually, like, supports her and her intelligence in
1: a
0: way that...
1: What show did you just reference?
0: Lucifer on Netflix. It started out on Fox, but now it's on Netflix. But unlike a show like Psych, where you've got the, you know, the savant young boy male detective who, you know, works with a female detective but doesn't really respect her very much.
2: You're making me think about a whole bunch of things. I loved Remington Steele, and, you know, if people didn't see Remington Steele in the 80s, this detective invented a male owner of the agency, Remington Steele, so that people would hire her. So, and then this guy shows up and pretends to be him, but he's not.
0: And it's Pierce Brosnan, so he's so glamorous. But you see what happens with that. Sorry, I got sidetracked from this point, but what happened with that show is that, you know, in the first season, it starts out with her feminist manifesto, like literally the story of how the Remington Steele agency got started is, for want of better words, like the intro sequence. Like, she tells the story about how, a female investigator was just too feminine for the male clients, and so she invented the male superior. But then in later seasons, the intro credits get much more romantic, and it's much more focused on their relationship, and they, like, cut out Laura Holt's original male employee, who kind of, I mean, honestly, he was annoying, but he also served as kind of a competition for Remington Steele's, for her affection with the fake Remington Steele. And they put in this much more maternal, grandmotherly secretary who just wants them to get together. So they kind of start pushing towards that in a way that is just like taking a step back from its original feminist aims. And, I mean, that's, you know, Reagan-era backlash for you.
2: Yeah, I mean, it's amazing to see these parallels, the backlash, you know, continuing. And with Moonlighting, too, that ends up becoming a show where it's all about whether or not the male and female are going to get together, you know.
0: Well, and Moonlighting is the one where that's like the Moonlighting curse is named for that. And the problem is when a show just becomes all about whether or not they'll get together, you know, eventually they got to get together. And if they do or if they don't, what do you have left? And it can't just be about the romance. It's also about, you know, the fighting crime and the doing interesting things.
1: Catherine Martin, I wonder if, sort of to round out today's radio show on Radio Survivor, we're talking about radio stories and how they lead into understanding, you know, today's television stories. Can you make an argument to care about radio in the first place? It's like, I know that, like, when I was growing up in the 80s, like, I did not consider radio to be the beginning of television. I considered it to be, like just not as good, right? Because that's how it, like, why care about these stories at all and study what you study?
0: Yeah, well, I mean, on the most basic level, pretty much all of the genres that we have today, I mean, they continue to evolve because genre is culturally determined, but all of the genres we have today are basic, were basically their building blocks were established on radio. So even like we mentioned Law and Order earlier, Law and Order is basically a retooling of Dragnet, which was a radio show first and was actually the first crime radio show I think it may be even the first radio show that a network deliberately moved from radio to television in part to answer criticism about crime on television at NBC. So the police procedural was established on radio. And second, I think that as people are discovering more and more as podcasting becomes more popular, that, you know, with shows like The Passenger List, or even I love Eleanor Amplified so much because it's just a kind of a redo or a revamp of the girl detective show. I think that people are realizing that there's so much more interesting stuff you can do with audio storytelling that you can't do with TV. There are similarities in the storytelling styles. You can tell similar stories, but it's a different quality of story. And I think that that's part of why female detectives disappeared on television, because showing women, when you add in the visual, showing women in danger is so much more powerful than implying that women are in danger. It's so much more powerful to see, you know, a sexy woman than it is to hear about one. But at the same time, when you hear about one, you can identify with it in a different way than you can identify with a TV character. I mean, I think that, I can't remember who was writing about this, it may have been Allison McCracken and her piece on Gracie E. Allen moving from radio to television, but when Gracie Allen and Burns and Allen were on radio, both men and women identified with Gracie as the character, as the main character. And then when it moved to TV, the men would start identifying with George, who's just a much less interesting character than Gracie. So I think that there is something about the way that radio opens up identification positions and really lets us hear the world in different ways, imagine the world in different ways than TV. TV is great. I love TV. I watch so much TV. But I think that TV does foreclose these options that radio gives us.
1: Catherine Martin is a visiting assistant professor in media studies in Denison University's Department of Communication. 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We love getting feedback from our listeners. Well, Jennifer Waits produced today's episode. Paul Riesmandel is the co-host. My name is Eric Klein. Thank you so much for listening. 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

0: still say all?
1: Oh, I'm rather hope so. I believe this is a 19th century gothic horror short story by Nathaniel Hawthorne that's been adapted for radio. So I'm looking forward to a tale that's rich in terror, romance, and melodrama.
0: Let's go.
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0: Welcome in. Welcome. I'm E.G. Marshall. A young man named Giovanni Guasconti came very long ago from the more southern region of Italy to pursue his studies at the University of Padua. Giovanni, who had but a scant supply of gold ducats, took lodgings in a high and gloomy chamber of an old edifice of a family long since extinct. One of the ancestors of this family had been pictured by Dante as a partaker of the immortal agonies of his inferno. So begins one of Nathaniel Hawthorne's finest short stories, which is a tale you're about to hear. Unforgettable, not alone as literature, but because it haunts and shocks to the root of the soul.
1: For some purpose, Giovanni, this man of science, Dr. Rappaccini, is making a study of you. I know that look of his. If you know him not, how should he know you?
2: Dr. Baglioni, I would only be surmising, and it is a subject I would rather not pursue.
1: Heed me carefully. I would stake my life that if you are not already one of Rappaccini's inhuman experiments, you are marked for it.
0: Our mystery drama, The Kiss of Death, was adapted from the Nathaniel Hawthorne classic short story, especially for the Mystery Theater, by Ian Martin, and stars Kurt Peterson and Patsy Bruder. Nathaniel Hawthorne described Giovanni as having a remarkable beauty of person, rather a Grecian than an Italian head, with fair, regular features and a glistening of gold among his ringlets. But the story he wove about him was as dark and menacing as his looks were light and open, and the terrible and tortuous fate which lurked in waiting for him was as exquisitely agonizing as any Dante contrived for his lost souls in the seven rings of hell.
1: I did not catch your name, senor, as we boarded the coach.
3: Giovanni Guasconti.
1: Ah, and mine, Salvatore Pergamo. You are young for an occupation.
3: I am a student, sir.
1: And not from our Tuscany?
3: No, sir. From the south, Napoli.
1: Ah, how came you then to Venice?
3: By boat, all the way round the boot. There was no one of my family left, save only an uncle who died and left me a small estate to study with a friend of his in Padua.
1: Ah, you do not go then on to Verona?
3: No, sir. I must find a place to live with as few ducats as I possess, and then seek out my uncle's friend who teaches in the medical school.
1: Not by any chance Giacomo Rappaccini?
3: No, I do not know that name.
1: Ah, so much the better for you. It has a large reputation through Italy, but not of the best. Who is your sponsor?
3: Are you a medical man, Signor Pergamo? Un dottore?
1: By the faith, no. I am an exporter and importer of goods. It is in the course of the latter half of my business dealings I have run afoul of Dr. Rappaccini.
3: Run afoul?
1: I speak too freely to strangers. It is a fault of mine. I say only that Dr. Rappaccini has deep and strong interest in potent and very dangerous drugs, or rather in plants that produce them. You are a young man of open heart and seeming promise. I am glad you will not be associated with him. Did you tell me your sponsor's name?
3: No. It is Master Pietro Baglioni, doctor professor at the university.
1: Hmm. Where do you stay in Padua?
3: I have no idea.
1: Not with the old dottore Baglioni?
3: Oh, no. He was a friend of my uncle's, but only a distant acquaintance.

0: remembrance of the family. I would not have him beholden to me further.
1: Ferbarco, I like you, boy. You have a good heart and an ease of manner that bespeaks you well. Here. There is in Padua an old nurse from our family who came into some property in a large house. Here is her address and a note from me. I am sure Dame Elisabetta Falcone will settle you comfortably and within your purse. Had I a son, I cannot think of quarters where you could be better or safer lodged.
2: Si, senor.
0: La Dama Elisabetta Falcone?
2: At your service. To whom have I the honor of speaking?
0: Giovanni Guascante. I bear an introduction from an old friend, a Signor Salvatore Pergamo.
2: Oh, il maestro. Oh, mio. Any friend of my little boy is... Oh, come in. Come in, I beg you.
0: Thank you.
2: Prego. Oh, Salvatore. I was his nurse, you know. Oh, many years ago now. Tell me, how is he? In good health, happy?
0: In the most excellent health, I should say, judging by his girth.
2: Oh.
0: He gave me a letter for you, asking you forgive the script.
2: Oh, bless the master. He can never bear to remember that I, who brought him up, can neither read nor write. But his signature and seal, that I recognize. Signor, would you be good enough to read what the paper says? Here, let me bring the lantern nearer.
0: Well, it is simple enough. He says, Carissima, this will serve to introduce a young man of good family and great prospects, whose purse is not yet heavy and must find lodging while he attends the university. I could wish him no better fate than you may find room to take him in.
2: Oh, you could not come with a higher recommendation. Of course, you shall stay here.
0: I followed her up the curving marble staircase. The ceilings and walls finished in great old frescoes. The paint now molding and peeling from the walls.
2: I have a few tradesmen who board on the lower floors. Too damp and musty for the young maestro. I'm afraid you're not very taken with Padua.
0: I miss the sun. There is a chill here in the bones.
2: Or in the heart. You're homesick?
0: I have no home left. My parents, all my family, are dead.
2: Ah, then, that is enough to dim the sun for anyone. Ecco, signor.
0: Magnifico. But can I afford it?
2: Oh, no one else is young enough to climb the stairs. But you have seen nothing yet. Come to the window.
0: How beautiful. And how strange.
2: Oh, surely there is as bright a sunshine as you left in Naples.
0: Bright, though not so warm. What a magnificent garden.
2: Is it not something? It's special.
0: Very. A botanical garden and so lovingly cared for. Does this belong to the house?
2: Oh, no, signor. No, it's from the villa next door.
0: Such strange, exotic plants. The purples and the magentas. I don't recognize any of them.
2: No more than I. Observe the gigantic leaves, the huge, heavy blossoms. They're all imported, of course, for the great man who owns them. You see? Oh, that is he. You can see working at one of the beds, by the stone urn near the statue.
0: Surely that is no gardener in the scholar's garb of black?
2: Oh, bless us, no. He permits no one else but himself to come near his plants. That is Dr. Rappaccini himself.
0: Rappaccini?
2: Ah, even in Naples you've heard his name, eh?
0: No, not in Naples. More recently.
2: Oh, well, I'm sure he's famous all over Italy. And Europe, and the world, for that matter. So, will the room suit you, do you think?
0: Admirably. But, if it will suit my purse.
2: Oh, we shall arrange that when you join us for the evening meal. If you will be my guest.
0: What? How kind.
2: Oh, thank me later, young gallant. You may have the more reason. Keep your eye on the garden. There is one flower that adorns it, more beautiful than any you have already seen.
0: The strange, eerie beauty of that garden below held me spellbound. I watched the tall, emaciated figure of the doctor tend his garden, so intent on his ministrations that he was oblivious to all else. Not an herb or a shrub escaped such a scientific minute examination that it seemed as if he were looking into their innermost nature. And yet, he avoided inhaling their odors or actually touching them, and walked among them with a caution that suggested a man walking among malignant spirits. Obviously, he was not the one who cultivated them. I was just wondering who did, when...
3: Beatrice! Beatrice!
4: Here I am, Father. Are you in the garden?
3: Yes, and I need your help.
4: I'll be down in a moment.
0: Now I knew what Dama Falcone had meant when she said I had yet to see the garden's most beautiful flower. For brief as the glimpse I had had of her, this was the most radiant, the most vibrantly alive woman I had ever seen in my life.
4: What is it, Father?
3: Our chief treasure. It needs more care than I dare offer in my shattered state. I'm afraid you must take it over as all the others.
4: Gladly. You know how I love them all. But this one... Oh, yes. I am talking to you, my sister. It shall be my task to serve you. And in return, you shall reward me with your perfumed breath, which is the breath of life to me.
3: Never let her languish. She is my greatest triumph. And if truth be told, more than the breath of...
4: What is it, Father? Something wrong?
3: No. Nothing wrong. Come. The hour grows late, and the night air is not kind to my chest these days.
0: Was the sickly, somehow menacing Dr. Rappaccini merely finished with his garden inspection? Or had he somehow spied me in the evening shadows of my lattice window? A bell sounding below took me away from my speculations, and I quickly descended to supper.
2: So, all is settled to your satisfaction, and you desire to take the room?
0: I already feel at home. If the agreed-on sum is enough...
2: Oh, more than enough.
0: I promise you I shall not be a roisterer. In fact, I anticipate spending a great deal of time in my room above that magic window.
2: I take it you have already seen its richest bloom.
0: Yes, just before supper. Signora Falcone, how can I gain an introduction to her? Do you...
2: Oh, the Rappaccinis are far above my head. For all my villas next door, they might live in another world. But surely the great gentleman at the university, Dr. Baglioni, to whom you bear a note of introduction, will know his fellow doctor.
0: Of course. I shall sleep on the hope of that. If indeed, after all that has happened to me today, allows me to sleep.
2: At your age, sleep comes easily and welcome.
0: When I awoke, I had overslept and was bone weary from my travels and my new environment. But I was brought to immediate life by the sound of a voice already adored outside my window.
4: Father, must you leave so soon?
3: I have a lecture at the university. Is all well with you here?
4: Of course. I have been tending my sister. See how she lifts her head to me since I've fed and nourished her.
3: All velvet and sheen and rich and glimmering like the most precious of stones. You breathe a new life on it.
4: As it does on me.
3: You are the richer by far.
4: If either of us are, what would we have without each other?
3: You are lonely, Bellissima.
4: For a little human companionship.
3: Quite right. I must provide you some. But how?
4: We could have a ball or a dinner party.
3: No, no, no. Not in this house. This house, no, no.
4: I know since Mother has gone you have become a recluse, but it is changing. It is time to think of me.
3: I know, and I promise I shall. But it is not a simple matter.
4: I can wait, but not too much longer.
3: I promise you, you shall not have to.
0: I felt guilty eavesdropping from my window, but my heart cried out to have Beatrice has my own. And somehow my mind cried out as loudly to forget her, to run, to leave while there was still time. Time for what? And then, suddenly, I realized what was so strange about the garden. All about me, outside it, in other trees, the birds twittered and swooped and lived their lives. But in the garden of my loved one, no bird lived, and no bird sang.
5: But when has any threatened danger held back a man in love? And what danger could lurk in a garden of luxuriant and healthy flowers and shrubs? That Giovanni is about to find out and refuse to believe until the ultimate truth is too undeniable. I shall return shortly with Act Two.

0: is an influence in the light of morning that tends to rectify whatever errors of fantasy or even of judgment we may have incurred during the sun's decline or in the less wholesome glow of moonlight. These are Mr. Hawthorne's words. And what better ones to project that by the following morning, after a good sleep, young Giovanni, looking out his window in the bright sun, found the garden below him a lovely place. It was time to present himself at the university and to meet his sponsor, Il Dottore Baglioni.
1: So, you wish to study medicine, hmm?
2: I wish to provide myself with a livelihood, since my patrimony will soon be exhausted.
1: Oh, frankly spoken again. I like you. I think we might make a doctor of you yet. Report to me tomorrow at the hour of 6 in the morning. Now, you say you are settled with somewhere to stay?
2: Yes, sir. At La Dama Falcone's house on the Via Eletto.
1: Via Eletto. Via Eletto. Is that near Il Dottore Rappaccini's house?
2: Yes, the very next villa. I have been given to understand he is a man of considerable renown.
1: Yes, the name is known.
2: I had gathered more than that. Even famous?
1: Rappaccini. A brilliant, an amazing man. It is his theory that all medicinal virtues are comprised within those substances we call vegetable poisons. Human life means very little to him. Oh, now and then he achieves a miraculous cure, but in my private mind, these are more probably the work of chance.
2: Well, I must confess, I am only interested in Signor Rappaccini because of his daughter.
1: With at least half the young men in Padua, huh? Of whom few have ever seen her face. Nay, nephew of my old friend, in this I am of more hindrance than help. I am afraid an attempted introduction from me to my rival or his daughter would amount to the kiss of death. I beg you to stay away from Rappaccini and his wild obsessions. Too close an acquaintance with him might prove for you what I already jokingly termed myself, the kiss of death.
2: I returned to my lodgings, and on an impulse, I bought a fresh bouquet of flowers from a florist I passed. Arriving home, I mounted breathlessly to my eyrie and was rewarded to see my enchantress engaged below in the garden. She was in the act of being about to pluck one of the strange exotic flowers from the special plant by the fountain, when, on an impulse, I cried out, "By your leave, signorina!"
3: "Who calls me?"
2: "Giovanni Guasconti, your servant and admirer. Do not pluck that flower."
3: "And why not, pray, signor stranger?"
2: "Because I have here such fresh and lovely and healthful flowers as should adorn such beauty and grace. May I dare to toss them to you and ask you to wear them for my sake? Thus..."
3: "I thank you, good sir. You speak our language softly and in a different manner from what my ears are used to. Are you from some other land?"
2: "No. I am Italian, as you, but from the south."
3: "You seem quite fair. Unlike the other young men I have met."
2: "I wish we could meet more formally."
3: "And so do I."
2: If I were to call and present my compliments to your father?"
3: "No. That is not the way. Not yet. But perhaps sometimes we can talk like this. Only it's so far. I wish I could show you my garden."
2: "I wish I could walk in it with you."
3: "At least if we cannot yet, let me return your gift by throwing you one special flower."
2: "I believe it too far for you to cast it."
3: "Since I've already picked it, at least I can try. Ready?"
2: "Yes, as high as you can." "Oh, I have it. Oh, no.
3: Don't fall."
2: "It had to be one of us, so I let the blossom go. Try again."
3: "Not for the world. I would not risk..."
4: "Luigi!"
3: "In the garden, father. I shall be in directly. If you should be in your room tomorrow afternoon. Oh,
2: I'm afraid I shall be at my studies at the university. But soon, I hope.
4: Can I get his chair? Come in.
3: Coming. Yes, so do I hope. Soon. And thank you for my flowers. I will guard them and keep them well.
2: Was it some trick of imagination in the half-light after sundown? But as she turned and fled up the garden path, did my eyes deceive me that my lovely bouquet was already withering in her grasp? Huh. What nonsense. I tried to tell myself there was no possibility of distinguishing a faded flower from a fresh one at so great a distance. And my hand, where I had touched her flower, burned with a fever of longing. It was 3 days before I had returned to my full senses again, weak from loss of weight and the debilitating effect of some raging poison that had drained my system. I awakened to see Dama Falcone's kind and worried face hovering over my bed.
5: Oh, so we are awake at last and in our senses, eh?
2: Signora, what are you doing in my room?
5: Oh, what have I been doing the last 3 days under the Dottore Baglioni's orders but keeping cool compresses on your brow and feeding you gruel to keep body and soul together?
2: Have I been ill then?
5: Oh, with such a raging of the blood that our good Dottore was worried about you till this morning.
2: What caused it?
5: Even he is not sure. There are infectious germs about this time of year. And after your long trip and the shock of losing your family, Dr. Baglioni thinks you fell prey to one of them.
2: 3 days? What time is it? Afternoon?
5: Oh, it wants several hours of sunset yet. No, you must not sit up yet till the dottore returns.
2: Oh, I just want to... Oh, I am weak. Can you see... In the garden, is the Signora Frappuccini there?
5: No one without business save the docks have been abroad these days. It has rained as if it were time to start building a second arch. Oh, Dio, that will be the good dottore back. I must go down and let him in.
2: As soon as she had left the room, I found my way weakly to the window. A gray curtain of rain blurred the empty garden below. I staggered back to my bed, my feet unsteady, my brain reeling. Had I really tossed a bouquet of flowers to Beatrice? And did I remember catching but letting fall the blossoms from the garden she threw me in exchange? Then I blacked out again, not to come to till I found Dr. Baglioni examining me.
1: Well. A fine way to start out learning to be a doctor, my young friend, huh? Will it make you a better physician to begin as a patient?
2: I don't know, sir.
1: Not if you start out a dead one. But it seems you will recover.
2: What has ailed me?
1: Some unique humor of the blood. Thanks be to God you responded well when I bled you. You should be on your feet very soon.
2: When? How soon?
1: Oh, within the week, no doubt, with one as young and as vital as you. Meanwhile, rest and eat well. The good Dama Elisabetta will see that you are fed to regain the weight you have lost.
2: How can I thank you enough for your aid and comfort? It is good to have a friend in a strange city.
1: More than one. Surprisingly, someone else today inquired as to your well-being, with what appeared to be great personal interest.
2: Who?
1: Dr. Rappaccini.
2: What?
1: I was not aware that you had made his acquaintance.
2: Nor have I.
1: Well, that is welcome news. For if you will follow my advice, you will have as little to do as possible with him.
2: Why do you say that?
1: For some purpose. This man of science is making a study of you. I know that look of his. I have seen that cold illumination as he bends over a bird, a mouse, a butterfly, which, in pursuit of some experiment, he has killed by the perfume of a flower. Now, if you know him not, how should he know you?
2: I would only be surmising, and it is a subject I would rather not pursue.
1: And an acquaintance you had better not either, for... Heed me carefully, Signor Giovanni. I would stake my life that if you are not already one of Rappaccini's inhuman experiments, you are marked for it.
2: By the next morning, as I awoke refreshed and feeling myself...
5: Buongiorno, Signor Guasconti.
2: Buongiorno, Dama Falcone.
5: Oh, out of bed, naughty boy. I bring you your breakfast to eat in bed.
2: Oh, I have it here by the window.
5: Now, you must eat everything and not allow the attention to wander.
2: Oh, I will eat. I am famished.
5: For food or for a sight of Rappaccini's daughter?
2: I suppose nothing escapes that sharp eye of yours, Mother Falcone.
5: Not much. Or my ear. Oh, I think I could have told that doctor what ailed you better than he.
2: What?
5: I heard you and the signorina talking from the window. I think you are taken with a disease of the heart, no?
2: Beatrice, yes, but it is hopeless, I'm afraid. If only I could meet and walk with her in the garden.
5: Well, there is a private entrance into the garden from the street.
2: A private entrance to Dr. Rappaccini's garden?
5: Shh, not so loud. Almost any young man in Padua would sell his soul or his birthright to be admitted among those flowers.
2: You may have what little I have if you will show me the way.
5: Oh, Tosh, I want nothing from you. No, I have been well paid already. And here's the key. I give it to you in return for one thing only.
2: What? Name it.
5: You are pale as a ghost and thin as a rail. Mangia, signor, so you don't scare the girl half to death.
2: I ate like a lion, dressed in my very best. My blessed guide, Signora Falcone, led me along several obscure passages. Then, suddenly, we were at the door. I thanked her, turned the key easily in the lock, which must have been oiled. I was in Dr. Rappaccini's garden, practically under my own window.
3: Welcome, Signor.
2: You are not surprised to see me?
3: A connoisseur of flowers such as yourself. After the lovely bouquet you tossed me 4 days ago, it is no marvel that my father's rare collection has tempted you to take a nearer view.
2: Was it you who sent this key?
3: Why, no.
2: Well, then who?
3: I know not. But does it matter? You are here. Come, I will show you our garden.
2: If fame speaks true, you are as deeply skilled in these rich blossoms and spicy perfumes as your father.
3: No. Although I have grown up among these flowers, I know no more of them than their hues and their perfumes. Believe me.
2: Oh, there is the flower you tried to toss me by my window.
3: May the good Lord be blessed you failed to grasp it.
2: Why? I wanted it very much for a keepsake. Methinks you owe me one. I shall pick it for myself.
3: Oh, no! Touch it not. Not for your very life. It would kill you.
0: Hiding her face, Beatrice rushes from him into the house, and his eyes following her, behold within the shadow of the entrance the emaciated, ominous figure of the black-clad Dr. Rappaccini.

0: had been shaken by his strange encounter with the girl he loves, Giovanni has stumbled back to his room, suddenly overcome with the debility of his three-day illness, so faint that he is barely able to climb the stairs to his room. Once there, however, no matter how much his fever-weakened body longs for the bed, instinct or some deeper drive forces him to the window.
1: But how could you have given him the key to visit me if you knew there was danger for him?
2: No danger now, my little one.
1: But to think that thoughtlessly, the other day I tossed a blossom from this to him. Had he caught it, what would have happened to him?
2: He would have died.
1: Oh, sweet Mary, forgive me.
2: You were innocent, my love.
1: That would have been but small help to him. Oh, Papa, how can I let him continue to come, even supposing he ever wants to again?
2: Come inside, daughter. This is no place to talk. We may be overheard if he is back in his room.
1: If we are, then I say this. I know he loves me as I love him. But for his sake, I think it would be better he stayed away from me.
2: No. I have not long to live. And it is time for you to meet with someone. Let me explain just how this may be accomplished in spite of all. I have been studying on this for a long time, and I have come to a conclusion.
3: Behind the drape on my window, I had listened to this conversation between Beatrice and her father. Now, as I watched them disappear into the house, I looked down on that fateful, hideous flower that my beloved could fondle and kiss with no harm. Could it be so deadly? The answer was vouchsafed immediately. Crawling across one of the statues was a small chameleon, which in its passage had accidentally brushed against a tendril from the strange shrub. In a second, from the touch of that tendril, the lizard contorted itself in one writhing spasm, and then, as if eaten by invisible fire, crackled like a moth in a candle flame and was gone. I could think no more. I threw myself on the bed and mercifully passed into darkness.
4: Good morning, my young friend.
3: Oh, good morning, Dr. Baglioni.
4: So, what is this that La Dama Falcone has been telling me about you having a relapse and other things?
3: Such as?
4: That you have not only talked several times with La Signorina Rappaccini, but that you have also gained access to the garden and met her there.
3: Yes, Signor. That is true.
4: I look at you, and physically you appear to have made a remarkable recovery. This morning, you literally glow with health.
3: It is true. I feel rested and full of life.
4: I'm forced to conclude that perhaps this strange distemper that attacked you is less of the mind than perhaps of the heart.
3: You're right, Doctor. Completely right. I am in love Beatrice Rappaccini.
4: I feared as much.
3: With no estate or name and with no prospects but a long term of study before me, you consider my suit as hopeless as I?
4: I consider it hopeless for deeper reasons. I think you must have some suspicions of the truth already. Very well. I've been too late to stop Rappaccini's experiment with his daughter, but at least I can try to stop him from whatever new experiment he plans for you.
3: For me? What interest could he have in me? I haven't even met the man.
4: Well, where do you think the key came from that admitted you to the garden?
3: Beatrice. Who else?
4: From Rappaccini. Ask the Dama Falcone if you don't believe me. It was placed in her hands by the doctor himself, along with a golden ducat to make sure she brought it to you.
3: But why? I don't understand.
4: Who can penetrate the clouded workings of this tortured mind? A man who would sacrifice his own daughter to his own obsession.
3: Is there nothing we can do for her? I would gladly give my life.
4: Let us not be too hasty. There may be a way to outwit Rappaccini yet.
3: How?
4: You see this little silver flask? It was wrought by the hands of the great Cellini.
3: It must be priceless.
4: Yes. But most of all, because of what it contains. One sip of the antidote in it would render all the poisons of the Borgias innocuous. Bestow it on your Beatrice, and we will thwart Rappaccini yet.
3: Once my dear old friend had left, I hastened to dress, my heart buoyed with the hope that the silver flask would make all well. And then came the ultimate blow. A small bird had crashed against the pane of my open window and dropped to the ledge. I went to the poor little creature, lifting it and finding it still alive and only momentarily stunned. Soothingly, I brought it to my lips, touching them to its head, about to make a sound of reassurance. But to my horror, like the chameleon in the garden the day before, the touch of my lips galvanized it into one agonizing spasm, and then it dissolved into nothingness in my hands. At the same moment, the voice of Beatrice called me from the garden.
1: Giovanni! Giovanni, are you there?
3: What do you want of me now, accursed, poisonous witch?
1: Oh, no! Come down to the garden. Let me try to explain.
3: No need for explanations anymore. I am the only being your breath cannot slay. Your kiss may never kill. I stumbled from my room for the door and for the garden. I was a mass of conflicting emotions. Love, hate, despair, and murderous fury as I faced Beatrice in that deadly garden. How can you pretend ignorance? Shall I prove the power I have gained from the pure daughter of Rappaccini?
1: No proof is necessary.
3: So you admit you have cast your poisonous spell on me. You saw what happened to the bird on the window?
1: I saw, but it is not me. Believe me, it is my father's fatal science.
3: How could you have not known?
1: How could I have known? Locked up a prisoner all these years in this garden. My only companions, my father and the flowers. Particularly this evil thing of beauty that I pretended was a sister, because I had no human being to share my love and friendship with.
3: You must have known. You had to know. Yesterday, when I reached for the blossom on this venomous vine, you cried out, "Touch it not, it will kill you."
1: I did cry that out.
3: And yet, a few days earlier, when I brought you flowers, you tossed the same blossom to me at my window. Luckily that it only grazed my fingers, for that touch alone was enough to put me in a flush, a fever that nearly killed me.
1: I knew nothing of that.
3: Where did you think I was? If I had been myself for all the love I had in my heart for you, don't you think I would have been daily at your window?
1: I thought you were at the university studying as you told me you would be.
3: Of course. All innocence. And having failed to dispatch me from a distance, you had to provide me entry to the garden to make sure to... Oh, dear. Forgive me. I don't know what I'm saying. It was you who saved my life.
1: A life that, believe me, I never had dreamed stood in any danger from me or mine. Your life was the most precious thing in the world to me. And because of it, I had to drive you from me.
3: Why? I was in no danger.
1: Don't you see? I knew nothing till after my father had given you the key. Even then, the one thing he told me was that you must not touch this flower upon pain of death. I was so lonely for you. I loved you so. I wanted only to spend a little time alone with you. I had forgot the flower when you were near, and all the world seemed lovely. Before I knew that I was something hateful and poisonous, sister to that deadly flower.
3: Where did it come from?
1: My father created it.
3: Created it?
1: He knows all the vile secrets of nature. At the very hour when I first drew breath, this plant sprung from the soil, the offspring of his science, his intellect, while I was only his earthly child. But I grew up and was nourished by it. I thought of it as my sister, not as my doom.
3: Not only yours, but mine. Look.
1: No! Giovanni!
3: You see, I picked the flower, and it is as harmless to me now as you.
1: I have put my curse on what I love best.
2: No curse, my daughter.
3: Dr. Rappaccini.
1: No curse. You made us both unclean.
2: Unclean? Look at you. one step below gods, both of you, and I created you. Feel the power that courses through your veins, the magic gift my arts have brought you. You could quell the mightiest enemy with a breath, shrivel the most monstrous onslaught against you with a touch. What more could you ask than to be as near immortal as man or woman may reach?
1: I would have chosen to be loved, not feared. I am condemned forever to what I am.
3: Our fate is not so desperate, thanks to my friend, Dr. Baglioni.
2: Baglioni? That bumbling bigot!
3: In this flask, Beatrice, is an antidote distilled of blessed herbs which can purify us.
1: Then let us drink.
2: No! I warn you, drink of that flask, and it can bring you only death. So powerful as the poisons you have thrived on, as powerful is that antidote. No human body could stand the conflict.
3: Don't listen to him, Beatrice. Drink, and I will follow.
2: Stop! I will not let you destroy my triumphs. I will shoot you first.
1: He has a pistol. You will have to shoot me first, Father.
3: If death is to be our portion, then let it be for all evil.
2: What are you doing?
3: Uprooting forever this venomous vine. Take it to your own bosom, where it belongs.
2: I am undone.
3: Oh, I did not mean to cause his death. I thought he was immune.
1: No, my father was immune to nothing except love. Heaven forgive him. He is better off dead. Now, quick. Let us drink.
3: It may mean death. You heard Dr. Rappaccini.
1: I will not live as I am.
3: Nor I.
1: Then give it to me. I shall drink first.
3: No. I shall pour half in the cap of the flask. The flask is for you.
1: To the future, Giovanni.
3: To our future. Whatever it may be.
0: What future did these lovers find? Were they star-crossed as Romeo and Juliet? Or did the gods smile on them like Elizabeth and Robert Browning? Well, what does it matter, after all, if they were together? A good story doesn't always need an end. At least none beyond that the listener chooses to select, believe for himself. Do I hear some murmurs of dissatisfaction with the ending? Then let us make a confession. The story, as you have heard it, does not end exactly as Nathaniel Hawthorne wrote it. If you must have an ending to this dark tale, you can read his solution. We can only say we thought poor Beatrice and her unlucky lover Giovanni deserved a better fate, dead or alive. And we left it to you to choose. Our cast included Kirk Peterson, Patsy Bruder, Arnold Moss, Bryna Rayburn, and Gilbert Mack. The entire production was under the direction of Hyman Brown.
5: Greg, Kiss of Death, a CBS Radio Mystery Theater production. What did you think?
6: Whoa, Mary. That ending. Totally unfair. I don't know about you, but I wanted to know what happened to those star-crossed lovers. We were left hanging.
5: Well, we were left hanging, but at least we got to see the demise of Dr. Rappaccini.
6: Yeah, what an evil blighter he was.
5: A menacing gardener. I suppose he was a botanist, but he was not our favorite person in this production. Greg, I did like the fact that this took place in Italy, and it was Padua. Have you been to Padua?
6: I have indeed. There's a university there. I'm still there, as they point out. And that, when's this? This is the 1844, I believe, Nathaniel Hawthorne wrote his short story.
5: Yeah, yeah. So we've got, a somewhat exotic location. The wonderful Giovanni coming to attend the university and get swept up in what's going on with the neighbors next door, Greg.
6: Yes, we've got the drop dead good looking Giovanni and the literally drop dead good looking Beatrice.
5: Yes, which we have to say in the Italian way, which is Beatrice.
6: Is it? Beatrice does sound a little bit dull.
5: You have to practice this with me, Greg. So it's
6: okay. Here we go.
5: Beatrice.
6: Beatrice. Get away. And so, you raised a very good point, Mary, because I've had a note down here that most of the actors have got that stage Italian accent. So let's say that they're not necessarily Italian-born. Most of them I looked up, I don't think they were born in with probably, New Jersey or somewhere. Nevertheless, there's the way they pronounce the character's name. So Rappaccini isn't pronounced Rappaccini, it's pronounced Rappaccini, like a TV commercial for pasta sauce.
5: They had a go. I think they had a good attempt at, making this feel like it was taking place in Italy for a North American audience, admittedly. But you have to say the CBS Radio Mystery Theater, their productions are fabulous. I mean, fabulous sort of narration by the host, E.G. Marshall, always, this somewhat laconic person who's just used to horrible things happening in every show.
6: Yes. he's one jaded host. But you're right. No, I do like E.G. Marshall. And what I really liked at the end, I couldn't believe it when he said, do I hear any complaints about the ending, which was a terrific line. I think it's the first time I've ever heard that in a radio thing, where he's trying to justify the scriptwriter's changing of the ending.
5: Yes. So did you check out the ending of the story?
6: So delighted you asked me, Mary. I went online and I read the original short story, and the ending is a little clearer. No, it's not cheerful, by the way. So if you please turn down the knob on your radios if you don't want to hear what actually happened. But what actually happened is that Beatrice, and I'm going to keep pronouncing it like that, Beatrice takes the anecdote. She dies. Giovanni takes the anecdote and he doesn't die. So, and she slumps to the ground. And it turns out, of course, that, of course, the evil father, he does die. There's a lot of body. That garden is knee deep in bodies. Frizzled.
5: Yes, sizzled. I mean, I made that note. I said, holy sizzling chameleons here, because that's the first thing that gets zapped. There's a lot of, the body count is reasonable by the end, and the star-crossed lovers do not have a happy ending. They don't get to be together. Coming back to this production, so I've just, because we've listened to so many of these, it's formulaic, but it's still really wonderful. So CBS Radio Mystery Theater always does a bit of narration, a snippet of dialogue from the actual story, mm-hmm. and then E.G. Marshall comes in, and then there's the wonderful creepy music, and then you get to the main play. Have you noticed that? They have that formula?
6: Yes.
5: Yeah, I love that.
6: Well, I think it's because this is made in the mid-70s, and they'd moved on from that 1940s straightforward approach, the intro from the voiceover guy and then straight into the storyline. This one's a little more nuanced.
5: Mm-hmm. Yeah, so we've got some really cool story elements in this too. Like, I really liked the sort of what I wrote the note reverse Juliet balcony scene, where Giovanni's on the balcony and she's down in the garden, right? The first time they chat. And there's some flower tossing going on.
6: You wouldn't want to catch that red rose.
5: Yeah, but I thought that was a nice sort of nod to Shakespeare potentially. And then we have, these strange plants that cause the whatever's living thing touches them to kind of sizzle on the spot.
6: What I doubly liked about this, and I'm certain there's no actual connection, but I reread last year Ian Fleming's James Bond novel, You Only Live Twice, which was written in the 50s. But there's a very, very similar Garden of Death that's being created by the head of Spectre, the evil criminal mastermind, Ernst Stavro Blofeld, and the equally evil Irma Bunt, and they've built this Garden of Death replete with poisonous plants, and people come to the grounds to kill themselves. Nevertheless, same idea, Garden of Death, those plants.
5: Yeah, that's interesting. The thing with this is it's a fairly linear plot, I suppose. In that, and I guess, did you understand why it was that Beatrice died, but Giovanni didn't?
6: Well, I'm guessing that she was basically full of poison, not because of her father's doing, and so she wasn't human-like. So the antidote was designed for a human who got poisoned, rather than somebody whose body was literally poisoned. Is that the idea?
5: Yeah, I think she had actually, the poison had actually become sort of part of her metabolism. And so the antidote actually didn't work on her and in fact killed her.
6: Yes, I think you're bang on there. I think that was the idea. But you're our sound effects experts. And I've got to say that I don't know if you've seen the new movie Wuthering Heights with those windy moors. Well, they're nothing in comparison to that Padua garden. That's the windiest garden in the world.
5: Yes. And I've been to Padua, as you have. The weather's actually quite lovely there. Even in the winter. And the other comment I would make too, Greg, is, yeah, they seem to overuse the wind sound effect in this. And I also thought there was a rainstorm, if you recall, and that rain just did not sound like rain.
6: Didn't it? Oh, it was so harsh. What about right at the beginning, though? They're riding in a carriage, you know, horse-drawn carriage. And I thought that was quite nice.
5: Yes,
6: clippity-clop,
5: yes.
6: Creak, creak.
5: Yeah. Most of the sound effects were excellent, but weather is, I think, tricky. I'm not sure how they achieved it, but rain in particular, if it's not done well, just sounds like static almost.
6: Now, on the subject of the original author, Nathaniel Hawthorne, I had to remind myself, he sounded vaguely familiar. So I looked him up and he wrote a novel called The Scarlet Letter about an adulteress who in the strict Puritan community, because she was an adulteress, she had to have the Scarlet Letter A on her dress, on her chest. Just to trivialize that ghastly moment in history when people possibly did this, I also remember that Alvin, the singing chipmunk, had an A on his chest.
5: Ah.
6: Remember Alvin and the chipmunks? Yes. Yeah.
5: Do you think there's a connection? Do you think, Alvin was a bit of a player?
6: I wouldn't like to draw a conclusion, but I think that's quite obvious. You don't get to be a pop singer and not have some side benefits.
5: Well, so the original, I think it's a short story. It was called Rappaccini's Daughter. So I was trying to find the story, The Kiss of Death, by this author, Nathaniel Hawthorne, and I couldn't find it. And that's the reason. So the name of the story is actually Rappaccini's Daughter.
6: It is, yeah. Yes. Exactly. I went down, down that internet rabbit hole looking for The Kiss of Death, couldn't find it, and then eventually stumbled upon the original story, Rappaccini's Daughter, which, to the credit of the scriptwriter for this radio play, Ian Martin, he didn't change a lot of the plot. He may have fiddled with the ending a bit, And he modernized the dialogue, which I think is fair enough, particularly for a radio audience like this. It made it a little clearer. For example, in the original version, Beatrice's final words are, "I would fain have been loved, not feared," before she sinks to the ground. Fain meaning pleased or willing. And he changed that to, "I would have chosen to be loved, not feared," which is fine. I said right at the top of the show that I described it, because I hadn't actually heard the show before, which was that it was a gothic horror. But I think this is more fantasy. Is it the difference between horror and it had horrific elements, but it was more like a fantasy.
5: I think it's an interesting discussion. And something like Game of Thrones is fantasy because it has dragons.
6: No, I think you're correct in this case. I stand corrected, because there were no fantastical, if I can put it like that, elements. There were no fairies or dragons in the garden.
5: No. And, you know, poisonous flowers, it is within the realm of possibility that something could be so toxic that it literally causes something to, sizzle up.
6: Yes.
5: I think, in fact, there are some poisons like that do that when they're ingested. So, yeah, I think it was kind of realistic. Realistic maybe, but not fantasy. I wouldn't call it fantasy.
6: Right. Okay. I stand corrected, Mary. I'm happy. I'm just happy to learn at your feet.
5: It's often debated, So, it's a good one. I liked this too, because it had, there was a reference to the Borgia. Is it Borgias?
6: Yeah, Borgias. Yeah, the Borgias. Yes.
5: And so I looked up about women and poisoning, Greg. Women were considered to be, more likely to poison. But apparently that's just not the case.
6: Isn't it? I'd heard that with modern dramas. Well, perhaps it's actually just the dramas rather than the actual in reality.
5: Exactly. It's a narrative device. It's a writer's device. And, a bit of misogyny thrown in for good measure. But apparently murders are overwhelmingly committed by men. And when you take all the poisonings that take place, the women don't stack up. The men are still like overwhelmingly more likely to kill by any method, weapon or poison.
6: Yes, and I'm not actually wearing a ring at the moment, but I could see myself in one of those Borgia-type rings. Where you flip up the ring, and inside there's a little ground something or other.
5: It's a terrible thing, isn't it? So I thought this was really an enjoyable drama. CBS Radio Mystery Theater, I've got to say, they always do a beautiful job on the production side. And I thought the voice actors were also wonderful.
6: Well, the only one I recognized was Arnold Moss. He was Professor Baglioni. I think that was Arnold Moss.
5: Yes.
6: Because the other two, there's Kirk Peterson, who I believe played Giovanni, and Patsy Bruder, who played, and I'll say it again, Beatrice. Patsy, we've heard before. She probably promoted to a soap opera, TV soap opera called As the World Turns. But Kirk Peterson, apparently, I may be wrong, so you can correct me here, but was he a ballet dancer as well?
5: I don't know about that. I think we just have to accept that.
6: Well, who knows? However, something I do know, because I'm an E.G. Marshall fan, here's a piece of trivia for you. In the movie Superman 2 with Christopher Reeve, E.G. Marshall played the President of the United States.
5: Oh, yes. Yeah, I mean, he had an extensive career. So, Greg, any final thoughts on Kiss of Death?
6: Mary, now, recently, at the end of a couple of these shows, one show... you shot me and I died, right? Another one, you poisoned me with instant coffee and I died. A lot of slumpy to the ground. But this time, as you know, I do like pottering around with the pot plants. And I've got a bunch of Finn's herbs here for you, Mary. Your parsley, chives, tarragon and chervil. A little present for you, Mary. A little present. Go on, try them.
5: Thank you, Greg. I'll just toss up a salad right now.
6: Oh, nothing. You'll love them, Mary.

0: Good night, Greg.
1: Good night, Mary.
0: Well, it's good that I got killed for once.
1: Is that right?
0: Yeah, I think that's only fair. That's our show for tonight. Thank you for shivering with us.

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0: This is a classic Harper Thorne story taking place in the year 1898.
1: Harper Thorne glided into the foyer as Bach's Violin Concerto in A minor filled the dance hall. Amid the smiles and well wishes that greeted her and her companion, the elderly Mr. Thomas Carford Grace, she unexpectedly locked eyes with a stranger from across the room, a dashing young man whose mouth twitched ever so slightly, as if an inadvertent smile had been expertly suppressed. The hostess inquired on the whereabouts and overall health of Barnaby Druthers, who was a known associate of Harper Thorne, who had also received an invitation to the dance. Harper turned to the kindly woman and answered politely that Barnaby had fallen ill, but was expected to fully recover, and expressed his regrets for missing a night that would be remembered for some time. None of which was entirely true, as Barnaby merely had a little cough, which on other occasions would not have prevented him from working a case, or even going to the shops, or doing any other business that actually interested him. And he did not especially regret missing the dance, as he was not comfortable in social occasions that required a skill on his part, in this case, dancing, that he felt he lacked with spectacular ineffectiveness. When she turned her head back towards the far end of the room, where the striking young man had stood, he was no longer there. Thomas Carford Grace enjoyed the opportunity of entering any room with a beautiful young woman at his side, for it seemed to influence how others treated him long after his arrival. The widower was kind and unassuming, and went unnoticed on occasions when he was unaccompanied. But acquaintances and acquaintances of his acquaintances flocked to engage him in conversation in hopes of an introduction to his lovely guest, and he reveled in the attention as he steadied himself on his walking stick on account of his weak knees. The dance was intended to recall a bygone era of Baroque music and waltzes, although no one was required to adorn themselves in Regency attire. Harper's lavender dress with floral accents and her blonde hair coiffed to a remarkable height that required proper posture to hold it aloft ensured she would make a statement whether on or off the dance floor. She was coaxed to one side by Abigail Stroud, who whispered,
2: "Andrew is here. You remember last year's ball, don't you? Of course you do. I should think it'd be awfully wonderful if you danced with him."
3: "Are you asking me on his behalf, or are you preparing me in the happenstance that he asked me himself?"
2: "Well, it's really all about Emily Gaines. Do you know Emily Gaines? She stands there with Mr. Taylor by a fireplace. Don't look suddenly, but she is there. Do you know her, Emily Gaines? Andrew pines for her, yet her dance card has already been filled. He cannot be consoled, dear."
3: "She appears to be very lovely. Why did he delay asking her to dance if he had such feelings for her?"
2: "Nerves. He needs to steady his nerves. But that is love, don't you think?"
3: "It is certainly one theory. There are many theories in games of the heart."
1: The two women walked to the side door and along the hallway filled with guests, making polite conversation, until they spied Andrew Stroud wallowing alone before the musicians, pretending to be engrossed the musical entertainment instead of engaging in conversational dance. He corrected his posture when his sister and Harper Thorne approached, and he forced upon his face an unconvincing smile. Abigail reintroduced Harper to Andrew, and he inquired as to her general health as Abigail slipped away, leaving the two alone.
3: "Now then, Andrew, tell me of Emily Gaines and why you deserve to win her heart, and more importantly, why does she deserve yours?"
4: "Oh, so, you know, Abigail, she did, didn't she? Very well. That is, Emily is the very vision, isn't she? And she has a laugh straight from heaven, I tell you.

0: Have you ever looked into someone's eyes and felt a connection so rare it leaves you breathless?
1: At that moment, Harper noticed the tall, dark stranger enter the room, and they saw each other. He turned to answer a question from an affable gentleman, and before long, he joined a small circle of equally convivial celebrants.
2: I am familiar with the moment and familiar with the feeling when the moment passes. Is that all you have to tell me?
0: No, she lives in our community. She is thoughtful and trustworthy and trusting, I think, from how others... I have not had to describe it before. Forgive me.
2: You may have to speed your mind along. The night is shorter than your expectations of it.
1: Andrew replied that she was a governess, trusted with the children of an important family within the community. And he could tell that the children loved her. She made them laugh, and in turn, they made her laugh. And suddenly, Andrew's recognition of her attributes, unrelated to her beauty, settled the matter in her mind. And Harper resolved to aid him in his task of securing a dance with the young lady, should the young lady desire it.
2: Tell me, Andrew, do you know the gallop?
0: Is it a dance?
2: I'll accept that answer as no. The gallop is not new, but the Parisian gallop is, and you will learn it this night. Follow me.
1: There were few locations within the dance hall to teach a new dance to a partner that isn't on the main dance floor already. But they found a suitable location where she could describe the movement before attempting it. The Parisian gallop was a variation of a polka with a sashay and hop that made Andrew feel as if he were lighter than air, and he laughed genuinely at the thrill of the movement. Then his face fell again.
0: The gallop is divine, I assure you, but how will this help me in my pursuit of Emily Gaines?
2: Even if her dance card is full, you must earn her attention. Then do not forget the cotillion at the end of the evening.
1: The cotillion was the moment when the ladies would stand in a circle and wave their handkerchiefs in a playful way, while the men circled around them until the music stopped and the ladies would throw their handkerchiefs in the air. The lucky man who captured the handkerchief danced with the lady who threw it. This allowed dancers to switch partners for the final dance, and Harper's strategy depended on it. They returned to the main floor when suddenly Thomas Carford Grace beckoned her over to his side.
3: There was a gentleman who was inquiring about you, but I couldn't find you to make the introduction. His interest is otherwise engaged now.
1: A waltz quadrille was a particular formation where four couples created a circle and threw the movements into, out of, and around the circle, each partner danced with each other partner. The stranger moved with the same quadrille as Emily Gaines. His charm flowed from his eyes as his feet moved nimbly through every step with perfection, and he never once looked away from the one he was dancing with. Emily Gaines was nothing but smiles, and Andrew was crestfallen.
0: I missed my chance to dance in the quadrille with her.
2: You should not have had the chance by simply standing alone, Mr. Stroud. But take heart. Your chance to shine will arrive this hour.
1: When the music ended, and dancers and those surrounding them happily applauding, Harper and Andrew took to the floor. Andrew looked furtively at Harper, as if to ask with his expression whether he was expected to try the new steps at that moment. Harper kept her gaze steady and calm. As the dance partners bowed to each other, the music began, indicating a fast, joyous rhythm, and Harper nodded. This was their chance. The two soared in the air with every fourth step, to the wonder and surprise of the onlookers in the room. Andrew's movements were not perfect, but when a dance step is new, the untrained eye would never know. The reaction from the others in the room was mixed. Some were perplexed, while others appeared angry that two dancers were monopolizing a large space on the dance floor. But in the din of the grumbling and conversation in the hall, the sound of laughter filled the air. It was not a derisive, judgmental laugh. It was a laugh of utter joy, and it came from the lips of Emily Gaines. Andrew recognized her laugh, and it filled him with confidence. Emily and a partner from the quadrille stepped onto the floor and began to replicate the Parisian gallop. Other dancers stepped away, but a greater number, especially the youngest set, stepped back onto the dance floor to try their luck at the new steps. The Parisian gallop was thrilling without being ostentatious, and by the end of the song, every couple on the dance floor was sliding and hopping and laughing with glee. Andrew would later describe it as feeling like flying. When the music came to an end, there was a celebration before the final call for the cotillion. Harper took out her handkerchief and stood in the center of the room with the other ladies, and Emily Gaines stood beside her. A playful tune began as gentlemen rushed to the floor and circled the group. The Stranger and Andrew Stroud were in that number, side by side, just as Emily and Harper were side by side. Then, when the music stopped, the ladies threw their handkerchiefs into the air, and every handkerchief was reached for with furious delight. But in the commotion, it was Andrew who caught Harper Thorne's handkerchief, while the Stranger caught Emily Gaines. Each member of this strange quartet recognized the moment, but etiquette demanded that the rules of the cotillion must be followed. Suddenly, Thomas Halford Grace tripped over his cane and bumped the two men, and the three fell to the floor to shocking alarm. The elder Mr. Grace begged his apologies, recognizing he had always had weak knees, and the apologies were accepted. When they stood up, Andrew found he was holding Emily Gaines's handkerchief, and the Stranger was holding Harper Thorne's. They looked at Mr. Grace stopping off the dance floor, withholding a chuckle to himself. The lovely waltz began as the Stranger's eyes and Harper's eyes locked together. Their movements seemed to be created solely from sense memory, for though had left the dance floor while wonder and perhaps something else took hold.
4: I am told your name is Harper Thorne.
2: You've not offered me yours, sir.
4: Perhaps it is because I am waiting for you to tell me your real name.
1: Her heart froze, while her legs still moved in time with the music. She had not expected an encounter of this nature, and she was left unprepared and vulnerable amongst the couples on the dance floor and the onlookers surrounding them.
4: But I shall call you Miss Harper Thorne until you trust me more. My name is Arundel, Charles Arundel.
2: And why should I trust you more, Mr. Arundel?
4: I understand you like mysteries, Miss Thorne. Can love be a mystery?
2: There are many theories in games of the heart.
4: If we are fortunate, we find someone who knows the heart is not a game.
1: The music ended, and applause encompassed the dance hall. Charles Arundel bowed to Harper Thorne and took his leave. Abigail Stroud took Harper by the hand and led her to the side where they both watched Andrew gallantly speak to Emily without hearing the words and simply gauging her expression. They held hands a little longer after the music stopped, and then he also bowed as she curtsied, and they both found each other's circle of friends before departing the hall. In the carriage ride back to Harper Thorne's Golden Hour, the elder Thomas Carlsford Grace smiled and asked whether it was the Parisian gallop he had witnessed before. Harper agreed, asking how he knew of it. He responded that it was a dance he quite enjoyed. One felt lighter than air, jumping to and fro.
2: But how can you manage to dance the Parisian gallop, Mr. Grace? I thought you had weak knees.
3: Do I? Well, sometimes that slips my mind.
1: As the carriage rolled onward, Harper saw Charles Arundel's eyes when she closed hers, and something trembled as if her nerves were set aflame. Something new had happened at the dance hall this night, and it was not just the Parisian gallop.

Barbara Thorne, The Parisian Gallop. Written, created, and produced by J. Timothy Quirk. Copyright 2025. 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Starring Devin Richtmeyer. Narrated by Humphrey Ralston. Featuring Jerry Crystal, Robert C. Fullerton, Kurt Boucher, and Mariel Quirk. Harper Thorne, The Parisian Gallop.

0: Nutmeg Junction proudly presents Barnaby Druthers. Barnaby Druthers, London's second favorite detective, investigates mysteries with his intellectual partner, Harper Thorne. The classic Victorian-era tales take place in Victorian London, while modern Druthers stories take place in modern-day America. Right here on Barnaby Druthers.
1: Harper Thorne, Carousel of Danger. This is a work of fiction. Any similarities between any parties, living or dead, is completely coincidental.
2: Mes amis, my friends, you know you can trust the word of Mademoiselle Marie-Angélique Dubois, and that every word I say is true. But you will forgive me in the telling of this tale, that I will change the names of the parties involved in this matter to protect their privacy. But in all other facts involving this case, these will be relayed in truth. From mid-May to August of 1897, Harper Thorne and Barnaby Druthers were my guests at the chateau in Paris, when many remarkable events transpired. In June of that year, when Barnaby was visiting the Côte d'Azur, and on Saturday evening, the case of Gaspard Beaufremont was brought to my door, and immediately I brought it to Harper Thorne's door.
3: Entrez.
2: Je suis désolée, Miss Thorne, mais j'ai besoin de votre aide.
3: What can I do for you, Mademoiselle Dubois? Name it and it shall be done.
2: Mes amis ont des ennuis.
3: If your friends are in trouble, I am here to help. Bring me to them.
2: In an elegant apartment overlooking Haussmann Boulevard in the 20th arrondissement, it was I who introduced Harper Thorne to Jean-Pierre and Karine Beaufremont. Jean-Pierre was a partner in a trading company, and Karine was a descendant within a renowned family, whose respectable income had been preserved despite so many tribulations in the country.
3: Bonsoir, Monsieur and Madame Beaufremont.
4: Nous parlons anglais. We will speak English, if you don't mind. I understand you speak English?
3: I speak many languages, but if you prefer to communicate in English, I am happy to oblige.
5: Our son, Gaspard, was taken while studying out at the university, and now there is a demand for ransom.
4: Merchant escalator.
3: Have you contacted the police?
4: We just want him back unharmed. That's all we want.
5: I must advise you that this is not an amusement by friends of his at school. It is quite serious.
3: You said there was a demand for ransom.
4: Here is the letter.
3: Apportez du merfranc au carousel du Parc Monceau. Le dimanche, 17h. Pas de police. Madame est hors. That is tomorrow evening.
5: Mademoiselle Dubois has told us Barnaby Druthers and you have some familiarity with matters such as this.
2: We have sent word to Monsieur Druthers, but as he is away, we will rely on Mademoiselle Thorne for her expertise and advice en ce moment.
3: I would contact the authorities at once.
4: We wish for you to bring our son home safely, and that is all. They have said no police, and that is how it will be.
3: There is little information to go on and even less margin for error. Are you absolutely certain you wish not to contact the authorities?
4: We insisted to be handled as they demand.
3: 2,000 francs is a hefty but not insurmountable sum. How is it accounted for?
5: My family has some financing we can leverage when...
4: That is not of your concern.
3: Very well. What can you tell me about your son?
5: He hoped to submit his paintings to the Salon this year, but we don't know his friends.
3: Your home is filled with works of art. Are any of these works his?
4: I don't see how it is relevant.
3: I want to know more about him. Knowing his art is one way. especially if he has painted a self-portrait.
5: His art is not here in the grand room. I will show you where we display his work.
2: Harper and I walked past rows of exquisite portraits, landscapes, and paintings of ships at sea. Harper studied each one thoughtfully, and I noticed some seized her interest more than others. She mused.
3: It is no wonder the world of art intrigued your son, as he is surrounded by extraordinary works in his own home.
2: Karine opened the door to a parlor, and on the walls hung the artistic work of Gaspard Beaufremont, including a self-portrait. He was a clean-shaven young man, thin, with piercing blue eyes, which I remarked upon to Harper. Yeux bleus, remarquable.
3: Indeed. Interestingly, he has his own unique style of painting. I quite like it, but I've come to believe the Salon does not reward work that does not conform to their standards.
5: With the instruction he is receiving, we hope he will refine his painting.
3: Forgive me, Mademoiselle Beaufremont. You were interrupted earlier. The financing in this matter is coming from you.
5: Jean-Pierre's investments are often very good at times, you understand, but we were forced to find a solution for my family's fortunes. The shame that Jean-Pierre feels is difficult for him to bear.
3: You both love your son, and we will work to get him home. Please provide me with the address of the studio where he paints near the school, and I will return tomorrow to prepare for the exchange as you requested.
2: While Harper Thorne visited the school, I was given two tasks from my friend. The first was to send a message to Barnaby Druthers, if he were able to return by the morning train. The second task was to obtain information on a particular ship, although I could not understand the reason why. I returned to the chateau, and much later, in the evening, Harper Thorne arrived as well, and we sat in the parlor while I provided my report. There was a ship, Le Raboulet, coming from Argentina, whose freight was lost to piracy nearly 3 months ago.
3: Merci, Marie. That is not surprising. Now, according to his friends at school, Gaspard had no enemies, was not considering leaving the school, and his predicament came as a shock to his teacher and fellow artists and students. As I surmised, his family has some wealth, but he is by no means the most affluent student from a wealthy family in Paris. So why did they choose him?
2: Was it random, a matter of chance, or opportunity?
3: Oh, no. All this was calculated to the last detail. But we can make our own calculations, can we not?
2: As twilight cast a sepia glow over the carousel, whirling to the melody of happy voices laughing with delight, Harper Thorne sat on the bench by the street lamp. But her voice was not among the enthusiastic throng. Her ruby-red parasol was face down by her side, and if one were observant, one might notice it was tightly tied with a rope. An older man in a striped shirt sat beside her. Both faced forward as he began to speak. He spoke first in English, and that is how she replied.
6: Which horse do you favor to win?
3: The horses are fixed to the platform and turn at the same rate.
6: The trick is deciding when to call the race.
3: Monsieur Matt D'Ametor. Clever name.
6: You do not have a bag with you, Miss Thorne.
3: What you requested will be given to you, but first I require proof of the young man's safety.
6: You are not to make demands, Miss Thorne. You might say your position is as affixed to the carousel horses.
3: If you wish to conclude our business with the francs in your possession, you will find we are both on the spinning wheel going in the same direction.
6: And I am prepared to walk away with nothing. Are you? Or should I say, should your employers, Monsieur and Madame Beaufremont?
3: You show your hand too soon, Monsieur. Fascinating. Bring young Gaspard here, and this exchange will conclude favorably.
6: Show me the money. and you will see Gaspar.
3: Very well. A case with a third of the money is in a ticket booth. Before you complain, he's not a Confederate. He is simply a gentleman willing to watch the property of a lady. He doesn't know what is in it. I will procure the bag now. But if I do not see Gaspar Beauchemin when I return to the bench, you will lose all opportunity for the two-thirds of your ill-gotten reward, and sterner measures will be taken. Merci, monsieur. Voici ma valise. Open it, Monsieur Balmador. I have shown my good faith. Where is Gaspar?
6: You see him before you, Miss Thorne. He is on his own voyage around the carousel. Don't you recognize him? Perhaps not, with the false moustache and beard. He rides beside one of my men, and they will ride until the matter is concluded.
3: I recognize his eyes. That is Gaspar.
6: When I have walked away with the Franks, he will be allowed off the carousel and into the waiting arms of his savior. All that remains is the rest of the money. You will produce it now.
3: I already have, Monsieur Martinet. Take my parasol, Prudent. It is heavy, and do not open it unless you want the contents to fall out.
6: Do not open it? Do you take me for a fool?
3: Never. I have acted in good faith. I expect the same.
6: That's not good faith.
3: Your francs are there.
6: It is sealed.
3: But you know the money is there, because your employer would not have it any other way.
6: Employer?
3: You know with certainty that the money is all there. Release Gaspard.
2: The man pulled a small pipe from his pocket and whistled a high-pitched whistle, and the man leapt from a wooden horse and jumped from the carousel. He walked straight for the bench and picked up the suitcase, while Matt Darmitor carried the closed parasol.
3: He went around the carousel many times, monsieur, but you seem to have retained your sea legs.
2: He said nothing as they began to depart. When the carousel stopped, Harper Thorn beckoned for the bearded man to exit. Unsteady at first, he looked pensively around, and seeing that the man who had held him there was no longer on the platform, he removed the false beard and stepped down.
3: C'est Gaspard Beauchemin?
2: I had been seated at the park bench close by, but as soon as the man had left, I ran to the carousel. C'est Gaspard! But what of the man who did this?
3: That is well in hand, but now it is time for Gaspard to be home.
2: After the eruption of joy in the apartment on Haussmann Boulevard, Gaspard assured his parents he was healthy and safe and simply wished to return to school.
4: Not now. We must thank Mademoiselle Thorne for her assistance and consider the matter closed.
3: There is the matter of bringing the villains and scoundrels to justice.
5: Is that possible?
4: We said no police. It may be too late.
3: And we did not call them before the payment of the ransom, but now that Gaspard is safe. That must be him, right on cue.
2: Mon Dieu, Monsieur Druthers.
7: How lovely to see you this evening, Mademoiselle Dubois, and good evening to you all. I believe this is yours.
4: What's going on? Who is this man?
3: Barnaby Druthers returned on the morning train, and I gave him the very important assignment of retrieving the parasol and the suitcase.
7: With the able assistance of Mademoiselle Dubois' friends, Messieurs Lardordine et Caval, we were the three musketeers, eh, what? Your analysis was correct. They did proceed to the pier as you anticipated, Miss Thorne.
3: The clues during the exchange confirmed it. The striped shirt and bosun's whistle of Madame Demetor during the exchange signified he was a sailor, not to mention the false name, Madame Demetor. It means mizzenmast, the third mast from the bow of a ship. He was a sailor from a trading ship. So, too, was his confederate.
4: trading ship. Which trading ship?
3: Did you find out, Barnaby?
7: It was all I could do to reacquire the francs. They ran once they knew the game was up. But my surmise would be that they came from Le Rabouillet.
4: If there were sailors on the Long Rabouillet, surely, clearly, this has something to do with me.
3: We believed it was not a random event that your son was targeted, but we did not have proof of the person behind it. I'm relieved you agree that the police should be involved, at least at this hour.
4: Gaspard is my son. Our priority was his safety and his safe return. Although we did not ask you to do this, we are grateful for the return of the francs as well. But someone targeted my son because of my business, and I will make them pay.
5: Ah, merci, Marie and Harper and Monsieur Truthers. You have our gratitude.
3: Shall we contact the police for you?
4: You have done enough. Should the police require your assistance, I'm certain that they will notify you. Merci à vous tous.

0: Later that night at the chateau, we commiserated on the event that transpired over the past 48 hours.
1: You had a safe journey back from Côte d'Azur, I trust?
2: Nothing to complain about. As a matter of fact, I was in the midst of a rather remarkable investigation while I was there, which I'd be happy to relate. But I understood this rather delicate situation required my urgent participation, so I put that on hold to come as quickly as I could.
0: I am grateful you did, Barnaby, and I am always happy to see your face here in the parlor.
2: The feeling is mutual, of course, Mademoiselle Dubois.
1: It was indeed a delicate situation here.
2: If I read you correctly, your thoughts are the same as mine. I believe it is quite probable he was responsible for it.
0: Who was responsible for it?
2: Jean-Pierre, of course.
0: No, c'est impossible.
1: Not impossible. With the Le Rabelais' loss of the cargo due to piracy, they lost a substantial amount. It is likely this created a financial burden, but we don't know if his only way to replenish the funds was to reach into his wife's fortune in this way.
0: No, no, ce n'est pas beau vraiment.
1: Suspicions are not facts, mon ami. You may keep your belief in Monsieur Beaufremont. The young man has returned home, and the money was retrieved. Whether justice will come for all those responsible remains to be seen, and in the meantime, the world will go round and round like an unending carousel.
3: Harper Thorne, Carousel of Danger. Written, created, and produced by J. Timothy Quirk. 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Lynn. Music by Bob Eccleston, with some music courtesy of Soundtrap. Starring Devin Richtmeyer, with Christiane Olsen, Jerry Crystal, Juliet Youngren, Kurt Boucher, and Humphrey Ralston.
4: Is a curse the call of destiny, a sorrowful promise inevitably fulfilled? Is it merely cautionary tale told to warn of future harm? If one unfortunate event is the consequence of a poor choice or simply bad luck, do we consider a chain of ill-fated calamities a curse when no other explanation fits? Beware the stranger who arrives in the night, for our secrets and our curses shine the brightest under a full moon.
2: Harper Thorne, The Curse of Sallow Manor. Written, created, and produced by J. Timothy Quirk. Directed by A.J. Lynn. Harper theme music by Robert C. Fullerton. Starring Devin Richtmeyer and Dave Walker. Nutmeg Junction presents Harper Thorne in The Curse of Sallow Manor.
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4: My name is Harper Thorne. I sent my card ahead.
5: Your card is hardly a worthy emissary, Miss Thorne. 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
5: Please. Although I do not know the reason why a lovely, unaccompanied young lady has come to my door at this late hour, I look forward to uncovering the purpose. May I offer you some tea?
4: I do not prefer to drink tea so late in the evening.
5: Neither do I. The men in my family do not prefer tea at all, but I keep some in the house for special occasions. Now then, to what do I owe the pleasure of your visit, Miss Thorne? Do you simply enjoy walking beneath a full moon?
4: I do, but that's not why I'm here. I would like to hear from you directly on the occurrence at Cello Manor.
5: Are you here on behalf of my sister, my brother?
4: Neither. I am interested in stories of the macabre. I am told you have a unique tale to tell in this vein.
5: There are enough tales in books to satisfy your appetite.
4: I am a voracious reader, Mr. Sallow, but my interest in this subject is quite insatiable. Will you indulge me?
5: I suppose I see no harm in it. What would you like to know, Miss Thorne?
4: If it were my story to tell, I would begin with the house itself.
5: Interesting. Yes. Well, it seems you must already know that Sallow Manor is the largest estate in the region, sitting atop Mystic Hill. Travelers can see three conical spires from any road entering the village, and at the peak of its tallest tower, an arrow points ever eastward. I learned as a boy it was not a weather vane. Like my father, the arrow never wavered. In every weather, no matter the wind, it only pointed to the land of my ancestors. How was I to know it pointed to the origin of my family's darkest secret, the curse of Cello Manor?
4: The manor safeguards many mysteries, undoubtedly.
5: Generations of Sallows lived in the manor. It is a symbol of our family's legacy. You must understand that every child born into our lineage must safeguard it and forward this legacy. I used to love the house. I knew every inch of it, every door and window, every stair, every floor. I could walk through it in the dark. I suppose every boy's childhood home is like that. But as much as I thought I loved the manor, my siblings loved it more. You see, my brother and sister, Julius and Rose, were born in the manor, as was the Sallow tradition. But mother was visiting her family in the old country when I unexpectedly arrived. Father was furious that the custom had been broken. She bore his anger in silence with dignity and grace, which only fueled his fury further. A fury I thought he wished to visit upon me. She most certainly shielded me, for she wished her youngest to be her mother's son. Do you know what they say about a mother's son?
4: It depends entirely upon the mother.
5: Are you your mother's daughter?
4: I have never sought to discover the answer to that question.
5: Julius and Rose saw favor in her eyes, and they hated me for it. When we were alone, they claimed mother was a witch and that the horrors of the damned would fall upon us both. What a thing to tell a child. She was nothing but kind and peaceful. I knew it. Father knew it. They knew it too. They said it all the same, as if speaking it aloud willed it to be so. In time, the air chilled when my father and I shared the same room. When I was old enough to make my mark in life, I sought warmer surroundings while Julius and Rose remained. My departure dealt a crushing blow to my mother, or, as might be more accurately stated, I believe after my departure, she was dealt a crushing blow. They say she fell by accident and not by any hand, but I have my doubts.
4: You suspected your father?
5: I suspected death is the ultimate curse of Cello Manor. Death comes to us all, but for Sallows, it never arrives kindly. Father never remarried. Julius and Rose kept father busy until he was old and decrepit, and then they left him to languish in his memories, in his guilt. He had only one visitor in his remaining years.
4: That was you, Mr. Sallow.
5: It was a lawyer named Grimes. I was told, in the 11th hour, father altered his will. When he died, the manor and all its contents were bequeathed to me. I know not why.
4: How did your father meet his creator?
5: My father died from a fall. He was by himself. I doubt he met his creator.
4: Was his fall in the same location as his wife's?
5: Strangely enough, it was. The grand stairway leading to the towers. How did you know?
4: If your tale was simply just a tale, it would be the most likely location. Why did your siblings not prevent the fall? Were they not there?
5: They were both called away.
4: What called them away?
5: Business of some sort. They received letters calling them away, and each left the house. When they returned, the lights were out, and they found him at the foot of the stairs. He must have fallen in the dark.
4: That would be unusual for a man who lived in Salem Manor for his entire life.
5: But whether he died of a fall or any other means, it was long past his time. If it was not a fall, it would have been something else. As it was, I found myself as the sole owner of the manor, and all its contents, save for the two occupants who called it their home. My former tormentors, the demons of Salem Manor, Julius and Rose.
4: Tormentors? Demons?
5: Children lack the measuring cup of experience to temper their cocktail of cruelty. They were demons in the most extreme. I suffered injuries none could see or believe.
4: How did you repay them for those injuries?
5: I did nothing, my dear. I merely wrote to Julius and Rose individually and advised them I did not want the manor, and I would consider giving it to one sibling but not the other, as I could not choose between the two. In a year's time, I would sell it to a stranger. Then all I had to do was wait. They did not know what Grimes had told me. The will stipulated it would not be fully owned by me for a full year anyway. But neither Julius nor Rose knew that. Word came that Rose fell ill. She recovered, weak but alive. My brother fell victim to a two-wheeler striking him in town. They say the horse was possessed by an uncontrollable force, but perhaps the rider was simply well paid. Julius favored his right leg after that. I am told his pain endured, as did the pain festering in Rose's stomach. Yet both refused to leave the house, lest the other lock the other out. Can you imagine a year in that house? The agony. Oh, the delicious agony.
4: You smile as you say that, Mr. Sallow.
5: Of course, I do. Two siblings, fixed thieves, now at each other's throat. Alone in the manor, the two must have plotted countless acts against the other. Each too gruesome to be believed, and yet too subtle that no word was brought to my attention since Julius's accident. So now the year is nearly upon us.
4: And should the year pass and it falls into your possession, will you sell the manor?
5: Once it is truly mine, I shall do with it as I please. I may consider waiting 6 more months. Who knows what may occur between Julius and Rose before then? Or I may sell it at once. Whichever will have the greatest impact, that will set my course. So, now that you know my story, are you satisfied, knowing the curse of Salem Manor, Miss Thorne?
4: It appears the true curse of Salem Manor is the inheritance of a cruel heart that followed from father to son. You have become vengeful and vicious. You are your father's son as you knew him, Mr. Sallow.
5: I knew it. You're here on behalf of Julius and Rose.
4: I am not, sir.
5: You are a liar. Get out of my presence at once.
4: I tell the truth. I am not here on behalf of your brother or sister. I am here at the direction of Mr. Grimes.
5: What? But I don't understand.
4: In your father's last days, he saw how his children neglected him, and that ultimately the legacy he built was neglect and suffering. He prayed his youngest would be his mother's son, the peaceful and kind woman he married, and the woman he harangued until her death. Mr. Grimes does not believe your father's hand caused her fall, but the guilt of her passing did not feel any different to him. All you had to prove in a year's time was that you were not like him. You have failed.
5: I've done nothing wrong. Nothing.
4: You attempted to play one sibling against the other in hopes of pain and suffering for your own pleasure. how are you to know your gambit would not succeed? Anyone can hire a two-whaler, and anyone can replace tea in a jar, especially one with knowledge of every door and window. The men in your family would not drink it, would they?
6: Wicked woman.
4: You sought cruelty, not forgiveness. Is that not like your father?
6: Be gone from the house. You have no proof.
4: Does it not concern you that the letters your siblings received calling them away from the house on the day of your father's death were in the same hand, and that they would talk to each other and discover it?
5: The letters were sent via wire. There was no handwriting to compare.
4: An interesting detail. How did you come by that information?
5: I'm quite certain it was mentioned.
4: That may be your defense, and it may be successful, but I have my word. My own tale to tell of the curse of Sallow Manor. This is the work assigned to me by Mr. Grimes, and I have now completed that task.
5: Do not think, because you are a woman, that no harm will come to you here.
4: Do not think, because I am a woman, I would not strike first and strike harder. Besides, there are those of my company at your door, waiting for my safe exit, or my call to enter by any means necessary. But it will not come to that, will it, Mr. Sallow?
5: What will become of the manor? Will Julius have it?
4: If the year ends without a worthy heir, travellers will see the spires burning from every road into the village.
5: You leave me with nothing.
4: That may not be necessarily so. Should the courts find you guilty, you will meet justice. Should your defence succeed, then you have time to build a legacy of your own. You could be your father's son or your mother's son, or you could be your own man entirely and leave your mark. There is no curse commanding your decision. The choice is yours to make. The choice has always been yours. Good evening, Mr. Sallow.

0: Ulysses by Alfred Lloyd Tennyson. It little profits that an idle king by this still hearth, among these barren crags, matched with an aged wife, I met and dole unequal laws into a savage race that hoard and sleep and feed and know not me. I cannot rest from travel. I will drink life to the lees. All times I have enjoyed greatly, have suffered greatly, both with those that loved me and alone, on shore and when through scudding drifts the rainy Hades vexed the dim sea. I am become a name. For always roaming with a hungry heart, much have I seen and known, cities of men and manners, climates, councils, governments, myself not least, but honored of them all, and drunk delight of battle with my peers, far on the ringing plains of windy Troy. I am a part of all that I have met, yet all experience is an arc wherethrough gleams that untraveled world whose margin fades forever and forever when I move. How dull it is to pause, to make an end, to rust unburnished, not to shine in use, as though to breathe were life. Life piled on life were all too little, and of one to me little remains. Every hour is saved from that eternal silence, something more, a bringer of new things, and vile it were for some three suns to store and hoard myself, and this gray spirit yearning in desire to follow knowledge like a sinking star beyond the utmost bound of human thought. This is my son, mine own Telemachus, to whom I leave the scepter and the isle. Well loved of me, discerning to fulfill this labor by slow prudence to make mild a rugged people and through soft degrees subdue them to the useful and the good. Most blameless is he, centered in the sphere of common duties, decent not to fail in offices of tenderness and pay meet adoration to my household gods when I am gone. He works his work, I mine. There lies the port. The vessel puffs her sail. There gloom the dark, broad seas. My mariner's souls that I have toiled and wrought and thought with me, that ever with a frolic welcome took the thunder and the sunshine, and opposed free hearts, free foreheads. You and I are old. Old age hath yet his honor and his toil. Death closes all, but something ere the end, some work of noble note may yet be done, not unbecoming men that strove with gods. The lights begin to twinkle from the rocks. The long day wanes. The slow moon climbs. The deep moans round with many voices. Come, my friends, 'tis not too late to seek a newer world. Push off, and sitting well in order, smite the sounding furrows. For my purpose holds to sail beyond the sunset and the baths of all the western stars until I die. It may be that the gulfs will wash us down. It may be we shall touch the happy isles and see the great Achilles whom we knew. Though much is taken, much abides. And though we are not now that strength which in old days moved earth and heaven, that which we are one equal temper of heroic hearts, made weak by time and fate, but strong in will to strive, to seek, to find, and not to yield.
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4: It's rattlesnake season. Many local parks and open spaces, including Arroyo Verde Park, are home to the Southern Pacific rattlesnake. Rattlesnakes are the only dangerously venomous native snakes in California. A rattlesnake will not strike unless startled or threatened. Remember, rattlesnake bites are rarely fatal. However, if bitten, seek medical attention immediately. Keep the victim calm and inactive to minimize circulation of blood. If possible, allow the bitten limb to rest at a level lower than the person's heart. Do not apply a tourniquet. Do not cut or incise the bite site. If you see a rattlesnake on the trail, slowly move away from the animal and give it room to leave the area. If given the opportunity, rattlesnakes will usually move away from humans. If you see a rattlesnake in a location such as a barbecue, picnic areas, or bathrooms, notify City Parks Division, 805-652-4550, or Ventura County Animal Services at 805-388-4341. The snake can be relocated to an area away from human activity. Do not kill rattlesnakes. They are an important link in the environment and beneficial to maintaining a balance in the rodent population. Other harmless snakes also reside in the parks, such as gopher snakes and racers. They are often misidentified as rattlesnakes. Unlike non-venomous native California snakes, rattlesnakes have a triangular-shaped head that is larger than the neck. Rattlesnakes also have a thick body and a blunt tail with usually one or more rattles. To learn more about rattlesnakes, go to wildlife.ca.gov. Keep an eye out and be safe.
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Welcome to the Commonwealth Club of California radio show. I'm Gloria Duffy, co-president and co-CEO of the club. We're a nonprofit, nonpartisan public forum that engages a wide range of thought leaders in discussions about important issues of the day. Thanks for joining us today for a talk with Gad Saad. Dr. Saad is an evolutionary behavioral scientist, a podcast host, and author of a provocative new book titled Suicidal Empathy, Dying to Be Kind. Briefly, he argues that the West has been gripped by what he calls maladaptively irrational altruism. As a

0: Gadsad, welcome.
1: Thank you so
0: much. So wonderful
1: much,
0: to have you in my home area.
1: So good to see you again, Michael.
0: Congratulations. Your book debuted as number one on the New York Times bestseller list. Let's give it up for Gadsad. Huge achievement. Let's start before we get into the book. Tell us a little bit why you wanted to write it. A book is a huge undertaking, as I know from personal experience. Why did you want to do this one?
1: So The Parasitic Mind, which was my 2020 book, looked at what happens to human beings when they are parasitized by ideological capture, but specifically what happens to their cognitive system, their thought processes when they're parasitized. But we are both a thinking and a feeling animal. So to complete the story of the narrative, I also have to explain what happens when your affective system, your feelings, are also hijacked. So Parasitic Mind deals with cognitive system hijacking. Suicidal Empathy deals with the affective hijacking of your ability to think.
0: Well, let's get into the argument itself. What is suicidal empathy?
1: Right. So I'm definitely not arguing that empathy is a bad thing. And the reason why I lead with that response is because even before the book had come out and people had for sure not read it yet, they were already writing art hit pieces that Gadsad, you know, the favorite intellectual of Elon Musk, is trying to usher a world of darkness where empathy no longer exists. I'm doing no such thing. As an evolutionary psychologist, I understand that empathy is an evolutionarily selected trait. It's a wonderful thing. We are a social species. For you and I, Michael, to have a meaningful conversation, I need to put myself in your mind, vice versa. That's called cognitive empathy or theory of mind. So well-modulated empathy is wonderful. But like Aristotle explained to us several thousand years ago with his golden mean, or everything in moderation, too little of something is not good. Too much of something is not good. Too little of something for empathy could potentially make you a psychopath. If you have hyperactivation of empathy in the wrong situations toward the wrong targets, you end up with suicidal empathy.
0: And is empathy, can you say a little bit more about the definition? Is it the same as caring, or the same as caring and understanding? How would you define it?
1: So early in the book, I actually get briefly into this. So all of these terms, compassion, kindness, empathy, sympathy, do have slightly granularly different definitions. But for all intents and purposes for what we're talking about, let's put them in the cluster of positive virtues, where you actually care about the other. Empathy could come in two forms. Cognitive empathy, I understand what you're feeling. Emotional empathy is I feel your pain. One is I understand your pain. One is I feel your pain. So there are very arcane academic distinctions between all these, but I lump them into one big sort of positive virtue.
0: Let's start with a case, an example.
1: Yes, sir.
0: Walk us through one of the big cases in your book for an example of suicidal empathy.
1: So I'll give you one that is relevant at the civilizational level and another one at the individual level. But as you said, the book is laden with endless such examples. So by far the most dangerous form of suicidal empathy is open border immigration policies, because demography is truly destiny. If you let in people in the millions who do not share any of the foundational values of the American ethos, it's not surprising that given enough time, you will ultimately change the fabric of what American exceptionalism is. So, example, I hail from Canada. I moved to Canada in 1975, having escaped the Lebanese Civil War. From 1975 to about the late 1990s, I experienced almost zero Jew hatred. As the demographic realities began to very, very quickly change in Montreal, Jew hatred increased. Now, where did many of those immigrants come from? They came from largely Islamic societies, where based on many, many different types of polls, you can have somewhere between 95 to 99% of the surveyed people from those societies exhibiting endemic Jew hatred. So it doesn't take a fancy professor to then predict that if you're going to let in millions of people into your society that have Jew hatred as part of the fabric of their belief systems, then you're going to get an increase of Jew hatred. So open border immigration policies is probably the worst form of suicidal empathy. All immigrants are not equally likely to assimilate. On the individual level, I'll give you one great narrative, but there are many others. A Norwegian man was raped by a Somali immigrant.

0: Because the Scandinavians are very kind and they're enlightened and they don't believe in a, you know, harsh punishment, he was, I think he served maybe 2 or 3 years in prison. Then he was going to be deported back to Mogadishu. Well, the guy that he raped is so kind and empathetic that he felt this great existential angst that Muhammad, his rapist, was now not going to be able to flourish in Mogadishu. Well, I'm here to tell you that evolutionarily speaking, we haven't evolved the emotive system to empathize with our rapists.
1: And so in that case, or in the open borders case more broadly, who are the people with the suicidal empathy?
0: I mean, they walk amongst us. They're everywhere. They're your professors. They're your policymakers. They're my physical therapist. I mean that literally. My physical therapist had asked me, as she was working on one of my knees, one of the downsides of having been a soccer player is that you get arthritic issues with your knees earlier than one would expect. So she asked me, oh, what's your latest book on? This was maybe about 6 months ago. I said, oh, it's titled Suicidal Empathy. And then she said, well, what is that? What is it about? So I gave an example of open borders and so on. And she just could not understand that I could have such a cold, callous, dark heart that I wouldn't want anyone who wishes to participate, in this case, in the Canadian experiment, to be allowed to come in. I was a mean person. So they're everywhere. There are professors, there are policymakers, there's Justin Trudeau, they're everywhere.
1: And so she, under your definition, she was someone that had, if I'm understanding correctly, excess empathy, meaning excess understanding and care for foreign migrants. Is that right?
0: Right. So Thomas Sowell talks about there are no optimal solutions. There are just trade-offs, right? I mean, that should be a pretty obvious thing to most people, right? But if you believe in what's called Philip Tetlock, the psychologist from University of Pennsylvania, talks about taboo trade-offs. There are some issues that it is wrong and callous of you to engage in a trade-off. So, example, trans people have taken on a holy status now. So if a trans person, a biological male, wishes to participate in female sports and ends up beating those female athletes and steals the position on the podium, it is wrong of you, according to taboo trade-offs, to argue that many women are now being disadvantaged by the fact that this biological male, because he is deserving of all of your empathy. But we know from evolutionary theory that all types of investments are tethered to an evolutionary calculus. And let me give an example. I did some studies with one of my doctoral students where we looked at how do people allocate their gift-giving budgets. Let's say I give you $1,000. How would you allocate that $1,000? Well, it turns out that people, unbeknownst to them, they don't answer using an evolutionary language, but they're very, very well calibrated in giving larger gifts to people who are more evolutionarily important to them. So I'm going to give my sibling or my child or my first cousin much larger gifts than my third cousin, meaning that there's an evolutionary calculus that shapes my investments. Well, the same applies for empathy. In a dream world where there are no trade-offs, where there's the infinite well of empathy, then I would orgiastically met it out to everybody. But we don't live in such a world. Therefore, it makes a lot more sense for me to jump in front of a barreling truck towards me to save my biological children than I would to save random children. That doesn't make me evil. It makes me a Darwinian being.
1: So in the case of the migrant, would you say that the people that supported open borders lacked empathy toward you? And similarly, in the case of the trans athlete, is that a case of people having empathy for the trans athlete, but not empathy for, say, the female swimmers who would be displaced by him?
0: Exactly. So if you remember when I first defined what empathy was, I said it is hyperactivated, it hyperfires in the wrong situations toward the wrong targets. And that answers your question. So only the trans person is worthy of the empathy. Only the Guatemalan illegal immigrant is worthy of the empathy. Now, what allows the suicidally empathetic to actually do this, in the last chapter of the book, I offer an inoculation against suicidal empathy. So I talk about the myopia of first order effects, meaning that for the unicornia people who, you know, bathe in suicidal empathy, for them, the world is only one order effect. So You open the door, you let them in, but then there are consequences downstream to that. If you let in 20 million people who come from societies that are completely bereft of our foundational principles, you have to be able to have the extrapolation to imagine what's going to happen in 10, 20, 30 years. Many people say, oh, how were you able to predict all of this? It's not because I'm a prophet. It's just because I'm able to take from where we are here and extrapolate, if we continue these trends, where we'll end up being. And so the suicidal empathetic don't do that. All that I need to do is worry about the myopia of first order effects.
1: Now, you give an example of being insulted. I think you're bringing your daughter to a campus, and someone on campus insults you and also insults your daughter. It's an interesting case because it sounds like you don't think she was being particularly empathic towards you.
0: Oh, I think you might be talking about it was a beach incident.
1: Okay.
0: It was one of our favorite beaches in Newport Beach, which is kind of like a second home to us, is by an area called The Wedge, where you actually have these big, huge waves that come in. Actually, right now, there's a huge swell. So my son was about 5 years old then. He's now 14. So this is about 9 years ago. So there's this woman sitting there with a plastic cup holder with a lot of muffins in there. And all sorts of birds are coming and starting to nibble on that stuff. Now, I'm not a Greta Thunberg type, but I was still feeling bad for these poor birds that are probably, this is not very healthy for them. Anyways, at one point she gets up to leave and she leaves the entire mess on this pristine beach. And so I turn to her and say, oh, I'm sorry, there's a trash can over there. You can just leave it there. And at the time I was much heavier. So first she insults my weight. And then she turns to my son who had long hair, 5 years old, and then says, well, if this is a boy, he looks like a girl, whatever. So she what? And then I called her a human pig. Now, but here's the interesting part. Here's the empathy part. There was a university in Southern California that was very keen on hiring me in 2016. We go out to lunch with some of the people who would be deciding whether to hire me. Now, you know, I have a pretty impressive dossier that we can talk about. And the person who's sort of inducting the exchange says, well, something came up that's very concerning to me, Gad. I said, oh, what is it? She goes, well, I watched your recent clip with that story, and I'm very perturbed by something. I said, what? She goes, well, you know, you used very mean words. You called her a human pig. I said, oh, so your empathy didn't get triggered for the fact that she was calling me a fat pig. It didn't get triggered by her insulting a five-year-old child. The only thing that you focused on is that I seem to have used a spicy term for what truly was a human pig. So that gives you a sense of what happens when empathy misfires.
1: So, but these cases you've given us are cases where empathy is selective. Empathy is being directed at one person and not by somebody that's actually hurt by whatever policy is being justified. So why are those cases of empathy rather than lack of empathy?
0: From the perspective of those people, it's a taboo trade-off. The other side is not deserving of your empathy. If you're a good person, then you have to put yourself in the shoes of the trans people who have been marginalized. So yes, maybe biological women are technically going to be disadvantaged, but a good person would never argue that you are lacking empathy towards the biological women, because there's a hierarchy of victimhood, right? One of the reasons, by the way, I mentioned this in my earlier book, one of the reasons why it's pretty difficult to cancel me is because in true victimology, I hold the top cards in victimology poker, right? I am a brown Jew, right, from Lebanon, so I'm not Joel Silverstein. I'm Arabic speaking. I am a childhood war refugee. So when all of the degenerates come after me trying to use all of that victimology poker stuff, I usually put out my victimology card and they run away.
1: In those cases, though, I guess the question is, you're talking about people that are, on the one hand, behaving empathic towards some people, but on the other hand, it seems like you're describing them behaving with a lot of cruelty and a lack of interest in understanding the person. So I guess that's why I'm trying to understand if it's a split phenomenon where there's intense empathy directed towards one person, but cruelty and lack of interest at all in understanding them. Why would you label it empathy rather than, I don't know, something different?
0: Well, because they are exhibiting empathy towards the wrong target. So I'll give you another great example. You know, we are a storytelling animal, so I can give you all of the fancy professorial stuff, but oftentimes that one vivid anecdote, you know, brings it home for people. So a white progressive woman who's much more enlightened than anybody in this room was an ally during the BLM era, was an ally, anti-racist and all this. And she wanted to go to Haiti to demonstrate that this stereotype that black men are ever violent is simply untrue, because there's absolutely no evidence whatsoever, apparently, that any black man has ever committed any violence anywhere. This is a promulgated thing from white supremacist society. So she goes to Haiti. I don't know exactly why she went to Haiti, but something happened to her. She was slapped by this thing. What is that word? Oh, reality. She was slapped by reality when a Haitian man, a black man, in Port-au-Prince, took her to the rooftop and was repeatedly raping her all night. As he was raping her, she was pleading with him, "Don't you realize that I am a BLM activist myself? Don't you realize that I'm a Malcolm X scholar?" And to her surprise, that didn't stop him from continuing to rape her. But then once the rape finished and she returned home, she wrote an essay, which I reference in the book, where she said, all told, she's actually thankful for the experience. She's empathetic with her violent rapist because when he raped her, he was exhibiting all of the pent-up rage of the white supremacy that exists out there. But he lives in Port-au-Prince, so it certainly can't be that the white supremacy of the United States is what caused him. But facts don't matter when you're suicidally empathetic.
1: I live in the Berkeley Hills, which is a very nice neighborhood on the Berkeley side. A lot of my neighbors have Black Lives Matter signs.
0: Yes.
1: But when they call 911, they want the police to be there right away. The effect of a lot of the Black Lives Matter policies was to defund the police, and they were looking for abolition. Are they being empathic towards Black people that they view as victims of police?
0: Well, again, it's the myopia of first order effects, right? I feel good in the immediacy of that dopamine hit that's empathy-based to say down, down with the police, but I don't bother to look at what are the downstream consequences of that community if the police no longer patrols. And it doesn't take us to predict what will happen. Criminality will go up, and it will harm exactly the people that you supposedly are so empathetic about. That's precisely why I talked about the curse of the myopia of first order effects. Dopamine hit now, that's empathy based, and let the future sort itself out.
1: Now, it seems like part of empathy in your definition is a deep understanding of the other. Do my Berkeley neighbors that want to defund the police have a deep understanding of Black residents in Oakland in high crime neighborhoods?
0: I don't think so. I mean, I don't know. I can't predict. But look, all of the people that go on all of the university campuses with free Palestine from the river to the sea. As you know, street interviewers will go up to those people and they'll ask them which river and which sea, and almost all of them can't tell you what it is, right? So, you know, look, most people are cognitive misers, which is a fancy way of saying they're intellectually lazy. But I feel really good to belong to a group, to have purpose and meaning. And if now it means that the sartorial garb that I have to wear is the noble keffiyeh. By the way, the keffiyeh is exactly what my childhood was like when I was wearing running shoes and running really fast so that the guys with the keffiyeh were not going to decapitate me. It's now become a fashion statement at my alma mater of Cornell and Columbia. So most of the people who do all of these things are not really well armed with good information.
1: They're not really empathic then.
0: They're not empathic though, but they'd like to pretend they are, right? Because one of the other terms I use is, as I stroke my luxuriant hair in the mirror of moral preening, the reflection that comes to me is, I'm a good person. I'm an empathetic person. So that's what they're doing.
1: And so would you say then that suicidal empathy is not real empathy?
0: To the people who are swimming in the infinity pool of suicidal empathy, they do believe that they are being empathetic, right? They're not saying, I'm pretending to be empathetic. My physical therapist truly believed that the noble and compassionate thing to do would be to let in whomever wants to come to Canada. So from my perspective, she's not being empathetic. She's being suicidally empathetic. But from her perspective, she's a good person and I'm a cold, callous human being.
1: You discussed one of the major issues in San Francisco and other West Coast cities, which is our treatment of people that are supposedly homeless. My book, I argued that mostly the unsheltered homeless are suffering from drug addiction, mental illness. The policies have been to allow them to remain on the streets, live in tents. All of the women I've interviewed on the streets have been sexually assaulted multiple times. I spend time interviewing those folks. I think I'm trying to understand them. Are the people that want them to stay in the tents and smoke fentanyl and to remain there, are they truly empathic to the situation of the people on the street?
0: Well, and their broken moral compass, I think yes. But again, it's a dysregulated form of empathy. It is not fair for you to go and whisk these people away and force them to go into treatment. That seems lacking in empathy. What seems to make sense in their calculus is just let them be. Let them be free. That's their choice. And by the way, I do cite your brilliant work in the book, so great job. There is a phenomenon in psychology known as the self-serving bias. Self-serving bias is the manner by which you ascribe causality to your life events. Typically, people ascribe internal factors for their successes and external factors for their failures, right? So I did very well on the exam because I'm smart and I studied hard, or I did very poorly on the exam because Professor Saad is a jerk, right? And it's an ego defensive strategy, right? It allows most people to be able to have a, you know, rosy glow about their daily lives. What happens in many of these things, criminality, homelessness, the suicidally empathetic ascribe no personal agency to the failures of those people, right? So for example, I call it a blank slate felon. So I'm switching from homelessness to criminality for a second. Blank slate refers to tabula rasa, empty mind, right? This is an idea that comes from social scientists that purport that you're born with empty minds, with equal potentiality, and it's only various schedules of reinforcement and socialization that make you who you are. Now, if you are born as a felon in a white supremacist, racist, misogynistic, transphobic, Islamophobic society on stolen land, then does it make sense for us to punish you if you commit some transgressions when you've already been punished by the fact that you are born into such a dreadful society? So therefore, you're a blank slate felon, meaning that there is no personal agency that is ascribed to why you became a criminal or homeless and so on. So if you internalize that parasitic idea, then it does become mean for you to intervene. It's much better to just give them a second and third and 30th chance.
1: It tells a little bit more about the suicidal part of it. Is that metaphorical in the sense that you're just saying it's counterproductive? Or do you mean literally that people that are engaging in these sort of empathic, suicidally empathic behaviors, that they're literally suicidal?
0: I mean, it's a bit of both. I use it as a, you know, powerful rhetorical device, but I actually do literally mean it, that it will result in the annihilation of our civilization. I use the term, so seppuku is a Japanese practice that comes from the culture of honor and shame. So the samurai, who are supposed to be honorable, if they were to ever engage in actions that would bring them shame, the only way they can expiate that shame would be to commit seppuku, right? Self-disembowelment. That's your only road trajectory to redemption, to seek penance. Well, I argue that in a similar fashion, if you have existential angst and shame at being on stolen land, Islamophobia, transphobia, and so on, self-flagellation all day, well, then the only way you can resolve that conundrum is to self-disembowel your entire society. Hence, I call it civilizational seppuku. So yes, it is a powerful poetic prose, but there is a literal component to it.
1: Let's talk a little bit about the case of what's called gender-affirming care, or we can say trans medicine, which is a massively controversial. 71% of Americans, according to the New York Times, are opposed to any hormones, puberty blockers, surgeries on people under the age of 18. Describe how that's an example of suicidal empathy.
0: Well, I mean, I can specifically address what you said, but more generally, the entire lunacy associated with the trans issue over the past 10, 12 years is a grotesque form of suicidal empathy. Let me explain why. The most defining feature of a sexually reproducing, sexually dimorphic species is that there are two phenotypes called male and female. Until about 15 minutes ago, the 117 billion people who had existed on Earth, that's an actual real estimate, seemed to very easily navigate through the very difficult conundrum of identifying who's male or female. But 15 minutes ago, after I came out of my Oberlin College class in lesbian dance theory, I no longer had the epistemological security confidence to know what is male or female. This is why I had to put my pronouns, because you couldn't look at me and know that I'm male if you didn't put he, him next to him. My very sexy deep voice did not allow you to recognize that. Now, why am I saying this? If I can get people to debate in the 21st century what constitutes male or female, all other possible objective truths and realities are up for grabs, because it's the most fundamental marker of my personhood. So all the trans activism stuff comes from that reflex, whether it be the gender affirming care. But there's even much worse than that. Actually, this is in California. A violent felon, 6'2", 6'3", hyper masculine guy who'd had many sexual assaults on his record, suddenly realized that he was Linda, or whatever his name was. Well, because California is so kind and empathetic, they put him in a female prison where he just went wild with all the female inmates. What thinking human being with a functioning prefrontal cortex could arrive at such a policy? Well, the suicidally empathetic can.
1: Now, you mentioned, though, that before, that it sounds like you don't think that the people behind that policy were empathic towards the female prisoners.
0: Well, of course not, right? I mean, the second that he says the magic words, I'm a trans woman, reality ceases to exist, right? It's a magic wand. I am a trans woman, therefore you are a woman. By the way, you can go back to 2017, where I gave testimony in front of the Canadian Senate, and I actually used the word empathy and so on. This is 10 years ago. And I warned the Canadian government that, and I'm not saying this to pat myself on the back, oh, I told you so. But again, it just takes for you to look for the boundary condition and predict where the lunacy is going to go. And so I said, look, I'm a very socially liberal person in the sense that live and let live. But that doesn't mean if you decide you want to live as a woman, that I have to erase and murder truth. I can't walk into my classes on evolutionary psychology and start saying, oh, no, men too can menstruate, right? So I can chew gum and walk at the same time. I can support your right to live your life as you see fit without murdering and raping truth at the same time.
2: 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Now, back to our program.
1: Now, in some of these cases, for example, on the ways in which you would say suicidally empathic people are affirming gender dysphoria, affirming substance use disorder. You might say in Canada, they're affirming suicidality.
0: Right.
1: In those cases, would you agree that one could be more empathic if one were to side against the addiction or the gender dysphoria and for a healthier side of that person?
0: Of course. I mean, to your point, as you mentioned in your books, if I remember correctly, right, you tell me what the number is. What percentage of the people who are homeless either suffer from mental illness or addiction or a combination of both? What's the number?
1: Approaching 100%.
0: Oh, okay, exactly.
1: At least unsheltered on the street.
0: Exactly. So if you are truly empathetic in the truly deontological sense of the term, and if the goal, if the currency is to maximize that person's happiness, right, whatever that might mean, would it make more sense to force them into whatever intervention strategies gets them out of the hell that they're living in? Or is there an alternative calculus that says, no, you have no right to infringe on their freedom? But by the way, this relates very much to, there's a field, and the field's called operations research, where you try to come up with mathematical equations to optimize some function. Depending on which metric you seek to optimize will result in different optimal solutions, right? So in my case and yours, we're saying, we're trying to optimize their happiness. The women should not be sexually assaulted when they're on the street. That would be our currency for maximizing their happiness. The suicidally empathetic are saying, you have no right to infringe on their right to live their lives as they see fit. That's what I'm trying to maximize. And that's why they end up with the suffering that they get.
1: Right. And it seems like in the case, for example, you would agree that more empathic would be to stage the intervention with the addict on the street. It would be to provide counseling rather than puberty blockers to the gender dysphoric exactly. child, and to provide counseling and better medical care, better pain treatment, for example, with the person that wants to take advantage of what's called MAID in Canada and commit suicide.
0: Do you want to explain what MAID is?
1: No, please do.
0: Well, it's I haven't done a deep dive into some of the numbers. And I usually don't like to speak on something unless I'm absolutely sure. But it's a program that is rather liberal with making people open to getting euthanasia, right? So someone says, I am depressed. And if they meet whatever condition of MAID, then you can potentially euthanize them. It's really quite astounding. And so to your point, I don't know if you saw the movie in 1980 by Brian De Palma called Dressed to Kill. Does anybody remember this movie? You do. Do you know why I'm about to go there? Oh, so spoiler alert if you wish to watch that movie, but it's from 1980. It's with Michael Caine, who plays a psychiatrist who turns out to be the serial killer in the movie because he is trying to have a sex change operation. But whenever he has a patient that comes into his office that sexually arouses him, that creates conflict in him because he wants to become a woman, but he's getting aroused as a man would. And so then he goes out and kills that person. Now, why am I saying that story? Because in the 1970s and 80s, if you were someone, an adult, a 50-year-old adult who said, I wish to have an operation to become a transsexual, the battery of things that you had to do before the doctors would agree to it was astoundingly higher than what it is today. Well, what changed? How could it be that today a 3-year-old can say, mommy, I'm not John, I'm Linda, and you have to agree to that? So the 3-year-old is sufficiently cognitively developed to be able to affirm that statement. But if somebody who is 17 years old, 364 days old, meaning one day shy of his 18th birthday, commits a heinous crime, well, we can't punish him. He's just a child. So this, from this side of the mouth, an almost 18-year-old child is not responsible for his actions. He's just a child. But from this side of the mouth, a 3-year-old is sufficiently cognitively and emotionally developed to affirm whatever his new gender is. It's insane.
1: So the decision to decide that defunding the police is empathetic and not increasing the police, or the decision to block someone's puberty rather than talk back to the dysphoria, or the decision to affirm someone's suicidality rather than to provide counseling. It sounds like you're arguing that by the time you get there, you've been already in the grip of an ideology, of a parasitic ideology.
0: Exactly.
1: Is that correct?
0: Yeah, exactly right. And to that point, so the link between the parasitic mind and suicidal empathy, let me give a concrete example. So the parasitic mind talks about a bunch of parasitic ideas, all of which were spawned on university campuses. And I always remind people, the reason for that is because it uniquely takes intellectuals to come up with some of the dumbest ideas possible. And thank you. And the reason for that is because they can pontificate from their humanities departments and some of the social sciences without there being the autocorrective loop of reality slapping you back into shape. So that's the reason, by the way, why engineering schools and business schools are less likely to be parasitized by these ideas. Because in engineering, you can't build a bridge using lesbian queer physics. And in say the economics or in the business school, you can't build consumer choice models using postmodernist mathematics, right? Those endeavors would fail. But now coming back to the issue of parasitic mind, cultural relativism is a parasitic idea. It purports that who are you to judge the practices and beliefs of another society? If they wish to engage in the cutting off of clitorises of five-year-old girls, shut up, racist. If they wish to engage in honor killings, shut up, racist. If they wish to have child brides, shut up, racist. Now, if I internalize the parasitic idea of cultural relativism, then it renders me impotent if I'm the one who's making immigration policies. Why? Because then I am likely to become suicidally empathetic in terms of open borders, because I'm not armed with sufficient epistemological assuredness to say, no, I don't want 20 million of people who hold those beliefs to come into my society, because I've been rendered impotent by cultural relativism. So to your point, once I am in the grips of those parasitic ideologies, that's what allows me to swim in the warm waters of suicidal empathy.
1: So is it fair to say that your view is that suicidal empathy is pretty significantly downstream from a lot of ideological work that had already occurred?
0: Yes, it's the consequence of internalizing all of those dreadful parasitic ideas. And it might be worth telling the audience here why I use the term parasitic. So that came to me. So I was looking for a biological metaphor that might explain why people's thinking could be so hijacked. And so I fell across the field of parasitology. Now, parasitology is the scientific study of host-parasite interactions, but parasites can go in different parts of your body. So a tapeworm parasitizes your intestinal tract, but a neuroparasite is one that needs to end up in the host's brain, altering its circuitry to suit its interests. So the classic example I give, but I could give a million others, is the wood cricket. The wood cricket is an insect that wants nothing to do with water. But when it is parasitized by a hairworm, the hairworm needs the wood cricket to jump into water, commit suicide, in order for the hairworm to complete its reproductive cycle. So to your earlier question, it's part metaphor and poetic prose, but it's actually literal, because instead of the wood cricket jumping into water, we are taking our civilization and jumping off the abyss of infinite darkness.
1: Now, does that case apply to my neighbors who want to defund the police in black neighborhoods, but not in our lily white neighborhood?
0: Right. Well, that's what I think we both know him, what Rob Henderson would call luxury beliefs, right? It's, I can hold on to these ostentatious luxury beliefs as long as I can get all of the social rewards for holding those beliefs, but actually never having to incur any of the costs and consequences. So yes, in the black neighborhoods, defund the police, but in my gated community, I want big guys with big guns.
1: So even the impulse to decivilize or unmake civilization in the form of undoing law and order is itself selective, I think is what you're saying.
0: It is. It's a form of real degeneracy in terms of moral hypocrisy, right? I mean, toxic masculinity, right? So in all of the feminist courses, many of the traits that women typically fantasize about in their ideal male becomes a form of pathology, right? You shouldn't intervene in a subway as, what was his name, Daniel Kenny, or I mentioned
1: Penny.
0: That.
1: Yeah, Penny.
0: Right? He was taken to trial for doing what most people would have thought was a heroic act. Now, those same women who are taking those feminist courses, if they were being accosted in a dark alley and being gang raped, they would probably be praying for a toxically masculine male to come and save them. So it's a It's again, it's a form of degenerate luxury belief systems.
1: And suicidal empathy is, would you describe it as a falsifiable theory? And if so, what would falsify it in your view?
0: If you don't succumb to suicidal empathy, I mean, I can't think of a experimental methodology where we could run two societies. One society, I infuse it with suicidal empathy, and another one, I would. Anything that is not tethered to an evolutionary calculus has to be a manifestation. I mean, in the case of empathy, to suicidal empathy, right? So let me give you another example. The trolley problem in experimental philosophy is a problem that is often used to study how people make moral judgments and trade-offs. If, for example, I tell you there's a trolley that's about to barrel and kill three of your biological children, or I tell you if you press the lever, it could be diverted and it will kill five random people, I'm almost willing to bet that every single person in this room would say that I would pull the lever to kill the five strangers, even though five is a greater number of death than three. The reason being that people have evolved the calculus to care more about their kin than about some random strangers, right? That's why I don't get as concerned about the random Rwandan kid who might be suffering as I would my own biological child. That doesn't make me a callous, cold-hearted human being. It makes me someone who's tethered to a well-known evolutionary calculus. So to answer your question, I can't come up with a Popperian falsification paradigm on the spot, but when I see suicidal empathy, I recognize it.
1: I guess the question is it possible that some evidence might emerge that would lead you to decide, you know, it's not suicidal empathy, it's something else?
0: I mean, yes, if it meant that you internalizing that form of empathy would not have devastating consequences downstream. So there might be other ways by which empathy might be dysregulated that doesn't lead to something as deeply problematic as walking off the abyss. I can't off the top of my head think of some, but the reason why I picked the specific examples that I picked is because there can't be, in my view, an alternative narrative that can explain these phenomena. What would be the impulse that could explain why? Here's another example. A woman is gang raped in Germany by a bunch of men who are speaking Arabic and Farsi. When the cops come to find out who those perpetrators might be, she decides to lie as to what they were speaking and says they were speaking in German, because if she were to say that they were speaking in Arabic and Farsi, that might marginalize the immigrant community, and she's just a good person who would never allow that to happen. What could be the explanation for that other than suicidal empathy?
1: I don't know. I was asking if there would be some evidence that would emerge that would lead you to decide that
0: the thesis was not right. Any form of empathy that goes contrary to either my survival instinct or the survival instinct of my civilization is by definition suicidal empathy.
1: You discuss narcissism in the book, which is known as a cluster B personality disorder in Europe and Britain. They don't distinguish between narcissism and psychopathy and borderline personality disorder. They just have a kind of cluster B characteristics. And one of them is the selective empathy. It's empathy, as you've been describing, towards one group of people and not towards another. Is your view that suicidal empathy is a symptom or emerges from a kind of narcissism or a cluster B personality disorder?
0: Yeah, so I can't say that in every case of suicidal empathy, what you just said would be true. But the reason why I do discuss narcissism early in the book, Narcissus was so imbued with self-love that, but in his case, it was his physical beauty, right? He's looking at himself in the reflect. That's why, by the way, I came up with the term looking at my reflection in the mirror of moral preening. In this case, I'm not looking at myself admiring my morphological features. I'm looking at myself seeing a truly good person, a moral person, a person who would not snitch on his rapist if it meant that that might marginalize the immigrant community. So that has to have an element of narcissism. And so in that sense, Some suicidal empathetic people are narcissists, but not all.
1: So in that case, in I think in the narcissism case, the idea appears to be that the narcissist is not even genuinely empathic toward the person they want to be empathic toward. They're actually projecting a picture onto that person. So it sounds like what you're saying is that for suicidal empathy is selective empathy in that it involves an act of cruelty towards one group of people, but that it's not even empathic toward another group of people. Is that the case?
0: Well, but to your point about the link between narcissism and psychopathy and so on, I talk in the book about how some serial killers use a empathy ruse to lure potential victims, right? Ted Bundy was very known to use a crutch, I mean, literally actual crutches with, you know, a fake cast to then ask women, hey, can you help me with the books? In the movie Silence of the Lambs, the serial killer, he ends up kidnapping the senator's daughter. He uses, again, a ruse whereby he's trying to trigger her empathy to help him move this sofa into the van.
1: Great scene.
0: Yeah, exactly. Now,
1: terrifying.
0: Exactly. Now, in that case, what's happening, you could, I don't know if you remember, the woman in Silence of the Lambs, you could see her survival instinct kicks in when he says, no, could you go inside the van and so that I can give it to you that way? Something, she got a bit the hairs on her neck going up, but she suppressed it because she's kind and empathetic. So listen to your instincts and gut sometimes. We've evolved those capacities.
1: So it sounds like in some ways what you're describing is a psychopathology. You could say it's a kind of a lack of understanding of the person. It's selective. And even the person that they're supposedly empathic towards, they're not really understanding that person. So why suicidal empathy and not suicidal psychopathology?
0: Well,
1: or psychopathy?
0: But suicidal empathy, to your point, is a psychopathology. So, and let me give the evolutionary explanation for it. So if you and I were to meet at a party and I notice that prior to you coming to shake my hand, you're incessantly sneezing into your hand, and I've coded that. So when Michael comes up to me to shake my hand, I will surreptitiously, quietly, discreetly go to the bathroom and wash my hands so I don't catch your cold. Now, that mechanism whereby I scanned the environment for potential environmental threats and acted accordingly is a perfectly appropriate evolutionary response, yes? OCD, obsessive compulsive disorder, is the maladaptive pathology of an otherwise adaptive process, meaning the OCD person who suffers from germ contamination fear will spend 8 hours in the bathroom assiduously cleaning their hands until their skin is falling off. They can't extricate themselves from the hyperactivation of that mechanism. The only difference between the two mechanisms is how modulated and well calibrated the response is. I saw you sneezing, my warning flag went up, I tended to the issue, and then the warning flag went down. The OCD person, it's an infinite loop. Same thing is happening with empathy. Empathy within well-regulated zones is perfectly adaptive and rational. When it is outside those zones, it is a psychopathology.
1: It seems like there's at least two sort of separate groups of people that you might be describing as suicidal empathy, but correct me if I'm wrong. One group might be people that are just a little bit more innocent. They're not super political. They saw the George Floyd death and they felt sad about that. They'd certainly seen a lot of the abuse of African Americans in American history. And people say, we need to do something about this. Then it seems like there's a set of folks like the people that really created Black Lives Matter who have a very clear ideology. Some of them said they're Marxists. Does your theory account for both of those groups of people? Because it seems like one of them has a more genuine empathy for African Americans, whereas another one feels like they're just much more motivated to destroy Western civilization.
0: So the physical therapist that I mentioned earlier would be part of the naive gang. The Davos degenerates would be part of the latter group. So the latter group is using suicidal empathy to get to some ulterior motives. But many, many people are actually, as you said, just lobotomized and innocent and naive, and they're just good people. So it covers both types.
1: It sounds like also you're saying that the motivation for both types in many of these cases is to be seen as a moral person.
0: Right.
1: And that the deepest motivation in that person is to get recognition and status as a someone that's not racist and someone that really cares about Black people or trans kids or depressed people or whatever it might be.
0: Right. And I give you a great example that speaks to exactly what you just said. In my first book many years ago, it was an academic book titled The Evolutionary Basis of Consumption. At one point, I'm talking about the evolutionary roots of signaling behavior, that which speaks to what you're saying. I'm signaling to the world that I'm a moral person. And I reference Maimonides, the very famous Jewish philosopher and rabbi and the physician to the Sultan at the time, who talked about 8 levels of tzedakah. Tzedakah is the Hebrew word for, you know, piety and charity. And he said the highest level of tzedakah is when the altruist and the beneficiary of the altruistic act don't know each other's identity, meaning that you can't get any social strokes from having done the altruistic act. And the reason why he places it as the very rare 8th level is because human beings do want to be patted on the back for their good acts. That's why you don't have the anonymous cancer wing. You have the Joe Belinsky, right? And even, by the way, when it is anonymous donation, guess what? The people that matter to me, they will know that I was very philanthropic. So there's almost never a case where people are genuinely altruistic and philanthropic without gaining some sort of social credit. So you're right.
1: So some people argue that suicidal, what you call a suicidal empathy, other people might call it wokeism, you might call it the radical left, that its power has declined significantly from, let's say, 2020, 2021. What's your view? Is there less of the suicidal empathy today than there was a few years ago, or is it as bad as ever?
0: Not in Canada. It's worse. It's doubling and tripling down. Now, some people are having a bit of an optimistic bend because Donald Trump was able to, through a few executive orders, push back against some of the lunacy, right? Here's an executive order. Men can no longer participate in women's sport, and we've solved that problem. But I don't think that's going to resolve the issue because it took these parasitic ideas between 50 to 100 years to first be spawned on university campuses, then to proliferate into every nook and cranny of society. So it's not going to be in a short period that we're going to eradicate these. So no, I wouldn't set up the celebration party that wokeism is dead.
1: There's a lot of questions here about what is the remedy? How does suicidal empathy end or become reduced? And the questions are sort of a mix of both at the individual level, but also at the societal level.
0: So I'll answer it this way. I'm often asked, on a related note, am I optimistic or pessimistic about the trajectory as relating to suicidal empathy? And my answer is really, it's a bit of both. And let me explain why. I'm optimistic in that there is a clear set of autocorrective policies that we could enact that would solve the problem. So that's the positive part. The negative part is I see no evidence that the West is going to implement those autocorrective procedures anytime soon. So there is a solution, but you're unwilling to implement it. So this would be akin to you going to see your physician, and God forbid he or she says you've got stage 3 cancer, but here is a very clear intervention strategy that we can use to solve your problem, and you'll go into remission, and you go, la, la, la, I don't want to hear it. As a matter of fact, cancer is a Zionist plot. It doesn't exist. Well, if you do that, then you're going to die. So my feeling is that the West is hearing that we're suffering from stage 4 cancer, but I don't want to implement anything, and I'm going to double and triple down. So I'm not optimistic.
1: One of the questions asked about Christianity and the roots of suicidal empathy in Christianity, Jesus famously said, you have heard it said that you should love your neighbor and hate your enemies. And I say unto you that you should love your enemies. Is loving your enemies suicidal empathy?
0: If it's a deontological rule, and let me explain here.
1: Deontological.
0: Yeah. So in ethics, there are two ethical systems that are often pitted against each other. Deontological statement would be, it is never okay to lie. That would be a deontological statement. It's an absolute statement, a Kantian imperative, right? On the other hand, if I say it is okay to lie if I'm trying to spare someone's feelings, I'm using consequentialism. I often joke that if you wish to have a long-lasting marriage, if you ever hear the following question, do I look fat in those jeans? Then put on your consequentialist hat and say, no, you've never looked more beautiful. I might be slightly lying, but I care about my spouse's feeling. So in this case, my lie is justified. Now, for most things, we are all consequentialists, but there is a set of foundational principles that have to be deontological. Freedom of speech, freedom of inquiry, presumption of innocence have to be deontological. Otherwise, they're not absolute statements by which we organize society. So when it comes to I love your enemy, it can't be that under all circumstances, I have to turn the other cheek and love my enemy. By the way, the Israelis suffered from suicidal empathy. To your point, when Yahya Sinwar, who was the architect of October 7th, he was in prison for life for terrorist activities. Then he was released on a swap of prisoners that led him to be the architect of October 7th. But while he was in prison many years ago, the Israeli physicians diagnosed him as having a brain tumor. And if they didn't intervene, he would die. So their Hippocratic oath took precedence over maybe some other calculus that they could have used. They saved his life. Apparently, that didn't buy them any empathy, because the way that he chose to repay them for saving his life is to serve as the architect of October 7th. So no, I think that some features of Christianity, you're exactly correct, would be a manifestation of suicidal empathy. There's actually a book called Toxic Empathy that very much places dysregulated empathy within a Christian ethos.
1: Gad said, thank you for a wonderful evening.
0: Oh, thank you so much. Cheers.
1: So our thanks to Gad Saad, author of Suicidal Empathy, Dying to Be Kind, and to Ken and Jacqueline Broad, Family Fund, and the Manhattan Institute for supporting tonight's event. Thanks, everybody, for coming.
0: Thank you. Thank you so much. That was great. Great job. Thank you.
2: 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I'm Gloria Duffy, co-president and co-CEO of the club. 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
1: This is From the Vault, the Pacifica Radio Archives weekly series, where we get to profile some of the amazing recordings in our 55,000 program collection going back to 1949. I'm your host, Mark Torres. On this week's From the Vault, we continue with a reading of George Orwell's classic novel, 1984, with part four of our 10-part dramatic reading. This entire book was read on air by longtime Pacifica morning show host Charles Morgan and legendary voiceover artist June Foray in 1975. Here is part four of the 10-part reading of George Orwell's 1984, produced for Pacifica Radio by Paul Vangelisti in 1975. We left off as our hero Winston was recalling a moment in time when he had proof in his hands that the government party was rewriting history, news stories, even works of literature, so that they fell in line with the party doctrine.

0: Hi, my name is Juliana Gutierrez with ECTV, and today I'm here with Chuy Rocha. How are you doing today?
1: I'm doing good, Juliana. Thank you for the invitation.
0: Of course. So could you start off by telling me a little bit about yourself?
1: Well, I'll be short, otherwise there'll be a lot to say. my name is Jesus Rocha. You know, I go by Chuy, which is a diminutive for Jesus. I was born in Durango, Mexico, in a small town in the state of Durango, Mexico. I came to the U.S. at the age of 10 and a half, so pretty much at halfway, so fourth grade. I came straight into La Colonia in Oxnard. And I'm the youngest of five. My mom was born in Compton.
0: Oh, really?
1: And left to, her family left to Durango during the Depression, when it got difficult for people to have work. So at the time, my grandpa from mom's side said that we're going to go back to Mexico.
0: Yeah.
1: Most likely kind of similar to what's going on right now. They left before they got caught in a raid, put on a train, on the bus to the Spring train station, and then she
0: sent back
1: to Mexico. So I think my grandpa, he wanted to take any chances of being separated.
0: They got lucky.
1: Yeah, plus, my mom was 10 and a half when she went over there to Mexico.
0: Yeah.
1: Yeah. I came in La Colonia. I went through school. I got to the point where I had to decide, what do I do now? And after going through my junior high years in high school, my mom as a single parent, throughout those years, I would see them come home, wed, working in the fields.
0: Could you tell me a little bit about your upbringing in Mexico?
1: Yeah, in Mexico, in the little town, it was a small rural town, dirt roads, which is no big deal for us, you get used to it.
0: Yeah.
1: My dad owned 10 hectares of land. By the age of seven, I started working along with my two brothers and him, growing beans. Beans and corn.
0: Mm-hmm.
1: I was five, and I would go and take care of one cow that we had, outside outside of the outskirts of town. So I learned in so many ways. I was exposed to the culture of the area, the family, going to school, working, helping in some way or another in the household. No, at a very young age. Coming to Oxnard, initially it was like an excitement, after a little bit, soon after, you start getting homesick, you don't fit in, going to school and, learning English, it was a challenge in so many ways, You adjust right away. I saw soon after, once I knew a little bit of English, I was the family translator.
0: Mm.
1: So going to the doctor's office and in a way, I soon learned, a little bit of attitudes from the doctor, from the nurses, for not knowing the language.
0: Yeah. Like a judgment.
1: Kind of like a judgment, a little prejudice.
0: Yeah.
1: Sometimes indirectly you see that, no? In school,
0: In
1: school at that time, it was only a few of us in the whole school that did not know English, So went to an ESL program, English as a second language.
0: Mm-hmm.
1: So from two schools, it was like 12 of us, fourth, fifth, and sixth graders, learning English,
0: Wow.
1: Compared to now, it's thousands, no?
0: Yeah.
1: Yeah. So I go through a process of fitting in, learning the ropes, and it's a whole bag of experiences.
0: You know? Yeah.
1: Yeah.
0: Was the process of immigration for you positive or negative?
1: It was different. You know, it was a whole experience. No, my mom did not get the right legal direction,
0: mm-hmm.
1: so she could have easily applied to immigrate us and right automatically become
0: citizenship
1: because she was a citizen. So the public notary who guided her had her apply for us as permanent residents. Okay, so even in Mexico, we had to go to the U.S. consulate in the city of Monterrey to get our Mexican passport and to go through the interview. My older brother and sisters, they had to go to Mexico City.
0: Yeah, and come back.
1: Another consulate, to get their Mexican passport.
0: Yeah.
1: Them together, no? So even that started, once we came on the road, on the bus, you know, from Durango all the way to Tijuana, that 10 and a half and coming with your siblings, your mom, it's a little excitement, little wondering. But soon you learn, you know. So coming, certainly in Oxnard for the first 3 days, we
0: family
1: separated.
0: Yeah.
1: Yeah, with my mom's relatives or my mom's friends. Then on the day of Christmas Day of 1967, my mom got us an apartment.
0: Mm.
1: Christmas Eve.
0: That's good.
1: Yeah, and then from there we started our experience here in the U.S., no?
0: So how were your first years living in the United States?
1: They were the adjustment. You know, mm-hmm. Now that I think about it, and I'm older, you know, a long time I learned that it was a process of adjustment, making friends, being in school, trying to fit in.
0: Mm-hmm.
1: What saved me is baseball, Little League baseball. I knew how to play baseball in Mexico. So some guys that I met told me about Little League. I signed up. It helped.
0: Were you
1: me.
0: Good?
1: I was good. I could hit home runs without speaking English.
0: Okay.
1: Yeah. So then I made some friends there.
0: That's
1: your
0: good.
1: Self-esteem, you know?
0: Yeah, you're growing your self-esteem.
1: At that age, you know, doing something that you're good at, no? So you're not only the only kid that doesn't speak English, but you're the kid in the neighborhood that's also good in baseball, no? Yeah. So that helped. In junior high, it was a whole big experience because, you know, my mom had to be at work all the time. You know, my siblings also at work.
0: Yeah.
1: Two of them had to drop out of school because they just couldn't fit in. You know, they dropped out of the 8th grade.
0: Mm-hmm.
1: So in going through junior high and then knowing my peers from elementary school and in junior high meeting all these Mexicans from all over, no? From deep down south, from central, from the city, from the border. I thought, wow, you know, it's a lot of people, you know, and it's hearing their accents.
0: It's so many people.
1: Yeah, hearing their accents, and the ones from the city are real outgoing, real active, or the ones from the rancho, you know, from the little towns, just like where I came from, being more shy.
0: You could tell who was who.
1: Exactly. Yeah, and so I made friends with them, and then I knew the people from, they were born here, no? The Chicanos, the Mexicanos that were born here, yeah. So I was kind of in the middle, you know?
0: Mm-hmm.
1: Yeah.
0: So what was your family life like in those times?
1: Coming here?
0: Yeah.
1: Yeah, it was, I mean, you feel that, you feel the love, no? You feel the nurturance, you know.
0: Yes.
1: You know, it was soon after I was the only one going to school, you know, so one of my brothers and my mom, they would always come after work, you know, sometime in the winter, you know, coming wet and muddy with their boots. They would tell me, Chuy, you have to stay in school. You have to go to school. You have to stay in school. You have to study hard. Or do you want to end up like us, you know,
0: yeah,
1: working so hard, you know, and not getting paid what they deserve, no?
0: Yeah.
1: Yeah, I mean, they wouldn't say about the pay, but just that hard work, emphasizing stay in school. It was, and not having my dad there, you know,
0: yeah,
1: not having that father, Romaro, it was hard.
0: It's really difficult.
1: It was difficult, yeah. You know, it kind of takes you a little bit on the, for me, it took me a little bit on the wayside, you know, and being travieso, you know.
0: Yeah.
1: Yeah.
0: So,
1: real travieso.
0: Yeah, I bet. How would you say your family life is like now? Would you say it's improved?
1: Oh, yeah. You know, my family life, I think it's what saved me is that love of family.
0: That's good.
1: You know, maybe they scolded me. Maybe they caught me doing things that I was supposed to do and scolded me. But it was out of love, you know.
0: Yeah.
1: You feel it, you know. I mean, to the point where you get embarrassed, you know, for what?
0: Yeah.
1: You know, getting caught for doing something wrong, you know.
0: Mm-hmm.
1: But it's that nurturance, that support, seeing my mom being acting as mom and dad, you know,
0: mm-hmm,
1: or my brothers going on with her, you know, with working hard. I think that's what kept me in the right direction in some ways, no?
0: Yeah.
1: Or kept me from doing crazy things where I was just, you know, lose them in a way. Yeah. And now, you know, having my own children, you know,
0: yeah,
1: my compañera, you know, and it definitely changes, no?
0: Yeah. So, could you tell me a little bit about your wife and kids and how you met her and how it all went down?
1: Yeah. It went down, huh? Yeah, it's my compañera, her name is Luann.
0: Mm-hmm.
1: Yeah. I met her at Cal State Northridge.
0: Mm-hmm.
1: Yeah. I was a student there. I worked in my major, it was in sociology.
0: Mm-hmm.
1: I majored in sociology with an emphasis in community, social welfare, they call it, no?
0: Yeah.
1: Kind of doing community work, social work. And then I would take Chicano studies classes for personal interest, which I got exposed to one Chicano studies class in my senior year in high school, and then coming to Ventura College, I also took a few Chicano studies classes. And pretty much Ventura College, I started all over, no?
0: Yeah.
1: Things that I had learned or had not learned for kind of not being attentive in school, you know.
0: Yeah.
1: So started from here again and managed to get up to speed and transferred to Cal State Northridge. So she was coordinating a program, and part of the requirement in my majors, in that emphasis, or the concentration, was to work for 24 hours a week for a semester. It's work experience, no? Practicum,
0: yeah,
1: they call it. Practicum, not, in social work you call it field work. So I said, oh man, I'm going back to the fields after working in the fields. Because in high school I would work in the fields here, you know,
0: yeah,
1: in the weekends or in the summers.
0: Yeah.
1: You know, make some extra money and help out, no? Yeah. So then I learned that field work is more just the practice of doing your community work.
0: So you've done a lot of community work then.
1: Yeah, that's even before graduating high school, through a summer program, you know.
0: Yeah.
1: As opposed to that, seeing Cesar Chavez in their strikes in the community, and how they had their meetings in the local park in Colonia Park.
0: Would you say that inspired you?
1: That inspired me. Yeah, that inspired me. You know, in many ways, even just growing up and seeing your surroundings, your environment, you know, for me, I captured a lot of that, you know, the inequality, the hard work, the discrimination, you know, the racism.
0: Yeah.
1: Back then, at those times, even now, you know, it was not as hidden, you know, it was more obvious, you know.
0: Now it's more shameful.
1: Now it's shameful, there's a lot of denial.
0: Yeah.
1: But things, there's also more across ethnicities, across groups.
0: That
1: we're more open to someone that doesn't look like us.
0: No? Exactly.
1: Yeah, or at least a good number of people, no?
0: Yeah, I understand.
1: Yeah, so my compañera, she's from an Anglo background, Italian. Mm-hmm. Italian background, we got married in 86. We had an agreement that my children were gonna have Nahuatl names.
0: Mm-hmm.
1: Okay, so I told her, you know, and she agreed, you know.
0: What are your children's names?
1: So the oldest one, she was born in Venice, in the city of Venice, because we would live there. When we got married, We traveled in Mexico for a good month and a half. We came back. She went in to do a sabbatical. We're in a training, you know, a fellowship, a training in public works. And I went to get my master's in social welfare.
0: Yeah.
1: So we had our first child was born. Her name is Xochitl.
0: Xochitl
1: means flower.
0: That's beautiful. Flower.
1: The middle one is, her name is Quetzali, which means precious or pretty little feather.
0: Aww.
1: But in the Olmec culture or Azteca, you know,
0: mm-hmm.
1: the Aztecs wanted to be like the Olmecs.
0: Yeah.
1: Master the language, master the culture, no? Or the Mexica. Mexica is also the formal name for the Aztecs. Xochiquetzali is a deity of love. If you want to say in English, the goddess.
0: Yeah.
1: Yeah. The name together, Xochiquetzali. So from Quetzali means precious or pretty little feather.
0: Yeah.
1: My son's name is Olin.
0: Olin.
1: Yeah, which means constant movement, earthquake, energy.
0: Is he very energetic?
1: Oh, yeah. When he was little, before he could walk, I was playing some music, and he was crawling.
0: Moved to the beat. That's funny.
1: Now he's a skater, motorcycle, so he's always moving.
0: Yeah.
1: Yeah.
0: Those are nice names, and it's nice that your wife respected that.
1: Towards the end, I had to give her a list of names, and so she could choose.
0: She chose them.
1: Yeah, the ones that are easier to pronounce, no? Yeah, in fact, towards the end, I kind of wanted to give it up, no? She said, no, we got to stick to our word, no? Yeah.
0: Yeah. So I understand that you've worked with nonprofits, mm-hmm. and like children, youth, families, and grassroots.
1: Grassroots organizations.
0: Yeah. Could you tell me about what you did in that organization?
1: Yeah, so I like to see it from my high school days, you know, volunteering or doing the summer program, collecting, doing canned drives for the strikers, no?
0: Mm-hmm.
1: And then going, being the translator, going to school and the university and then doing the practice.
0: Yeah.
1: That's when it started more formally, no? The semester of doing community work as part of my class. After that, after graduating from CSUN in 84, CSUN Cal State Northridge, I worked in Van Nuys in a youth center.
0: To prevent youth violence,
1: preventing youth violence, engaging the youth in in cultural activities, social activities. Yeah. So the agency, the program would do counseling and then also a lot of activities with the youth. So I really enjoyed that.
0: Was this Latino youth or just?
1: It was mainly Latino youth, in a neighborhood there in Van Nuys. The street, the popular street is Delano Street, no? Yeah. So there, working there, and then went on to get my master's. I ended up coming back to the same program, but now with a master's.
0: Yeah.
1: And coordinating the program. Yeah. So I was, the community would see me. I would go out and try to meet families, try to meet the youth, the ones that would come to the center, go out and see, visit them at home.
0: Right.
1: Getting to establish a relationship, trust, communication. So they would see me at the center. They would see me on the streets. They would see me at home. I got in with a school, with a local Van Nuys High School there, and I would do support groups and programs, there, so the youth would see that.
0: Nice.
1: See me all over the community.
0: Yeah. Let's say,
1: We did. We coached. I coached them in baseball and.
0: I heard you did like boys and girls softball, like things for, like, over the summer.
1: Yeah, I was coaching a girls softball team.
0: Yeah.
1: It was organized through. A program through the probation department. The idea was to create a softball league of teams from different neighborhoods,
0: mm-hmm.
1: girls from 12 to 18, which is a big gap.
0: That's a lot.
1: Yeah. So we had our team go in the local park to practice. The guys, coming to support the girls and also to check them out, And they were from the same neighborhood, no?
0: Yeah.
1: I would put them to work, man. Hey, help me out with this one, help her coach her in how to catch.
0: Or, yeah.
1: Stuff like that. And it was really interesting because, it's unfortunately, which is, was a reality, a lot of times in working class communities, in the barrios, it's, so many things happen, no? So much activity of different kinds.
0: Mm-hmm.
1: Yeah, so, the whole idea that youth get far for the attitude of, this is my turf, this is my body.
0: Yeah.
1: No? Yeah. So we had teams from, let's say, from the west side, the north side,
0: and the
1: east side.
0: All of them. Yeah.
1: And I found myself, we had a good team, and we ended up making it into the championship,
0: Wow.
1: Yeah. And sometimes I find myself breaking up fights,
0: Oh, my goodness.
1: Yeah. Breaking up fights, doing car washes to buy our uniform.
0: Yeah.
1: And engage. But it was fun engaging the team members, their family members, their friends, people from the community, working with them. And I was in a good way,
0: Yeah.
1: Yeah. So when we came to, when my wife and I moved from Venice back to Oxnard, after a while, we decided to open up, to start a community center, a service center. So we were the co-founders, El Centrito de la Colonia,
0: it's called. With your wife, right?
1: Yeah.
0: Yeah.
1: So she's a social worker also. No?
0: Yeah.
1: To me, she's the best social worker in the world. Yeah.
0: That's
1: she's
0: sweet.
1: Good. She's real good at what she does, what she did. No, we're both retired pretty much.
0: Yeah. So since we're reaching the end of the interview, could you maybe talk to me about how your love of writing poems emerged?
1: Oh, yeah. It's a cultural worker. I see myself as a cultural worker,
0: mm-hmm.
1: So promoting and nurturing culture, our Latino Chicano culture,
0: Right.
1: But being open to other different cultures, so the arts, You know, we see the arts as a good vehicle to important vehicle to nurture and promote a people's culture, you know?
0: Right.
1: So in the centers that we had, we did murals, so we had folkloric group, plastic dance group, mm-hmm. Youth groups in teaching leadership.
0: Right.
1: In knowing through my Chicano studies training and understanding my history, my culture, you know, promoting that. And, you know, I even taught here in Drake College for 19 years as a part-time instructor.
0: Right.
1: At sociology and Chicano studies. So you develop that, you know, from reading and writing and teaching, you know, I developed a big love for poetry, you know, for writing, for theater.
0: Right.
1: Yeah.
0: Is there a poem you could possibly read to us today?
1: Sure. This one's in Spanish.
0: That's okay.
1: When you think about coyote, you know, so images that we have of coyotes, coyote, you know? The coyote is an animal, the coyote is a person.
0: Yeah.
1: How we see the coyote. So yo soy el coyote, el animal que anda por el monte, que caza gallinas al pie del poblado y baja a la ciudad, como el indio que migra y se aleja de su pueblo buscando comida para sostener a su familia. 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
0: Thank you. That was beautiful.
1: Yeah.
0: Well, thank you so much for joining us today. I really enjoyed our conversation.
1: Yeah, thank you, Juliana.
0: My name is Juliana Gutierrez with ECTV. Thank you, Chuy, for joining us today. Have a good day.

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3: This week on Making Contact. Since first contact, untold numbers of Indigenous sacred sites have been desecrated and destroyed. In this episode, we're taking a deep dive into Indigenous resistance against extractivism and the forces behind climate change. We'll look at an underreported story right here in our home state of California, the story of the Amamutsun Ohlone's fight to save their most sacred site, a place called Uristock. Making Contact contributors Robert Raymond and Della Duncan explore the horrific injustices wrought upon California Indians since the time of the Spanish missions up to the present, and focus on how the Amamutsun are working to regenerate their culture, language, and land.

0: baloney territory. My name is Canyon Coyote Woman Sarah's Roots. So welcome to Moots and Ohlone territory. Thank you for being in community with us.
1: It's October 10th, Indigenous Peoples Day, and we're gathered in a park plaza for a rain dance ceremony at Mission San Juan Bautista. The ceremony is being hosted by the Indian Canyon Mutsin and the Amamutsin tribal bands of the Costanoan Ohlone, the native people of what's also known as California's Bay Area. This gathering is intended as a collective prayer for rain, something that California doesn't see too much of these days, being in the midst of an unprecedented multi-year drought. But the ceremony is also meant to bring together community in defense of an ongoing battle that the Mutsin peoples have been a part of, a battle to save their people's most sacred site, a place called Yuristak.

0: Today's walk was historic. When have the people of this area ever stood and walked with the indigenous people of this area who've been here for this long? I know we had a number of years back.
1: It's 2 years earlier, and we're at Uristock, or Sargent Ranch, as it's known to the colonial majority, just a few miles south of Gilroy in Santa Clara County. The Amamutsin are holding another ceremony here, one which marks the end of a five-mile march, a kind of pilgrimage which began earlier in the day at Mission San Juan Bautista. For thousands of years, long before European settlers ever arrived in California, the Amamutsin held sacred gatherings on this site, a place which is now under threat of being destroyed and turned into a 320-acre open-pit mine, where sand and gravel will be extracted and turned into concrete, used to fuel the never-ending developments of strip malls and suburban sprawl that now defines this region's landscape. This is why hundreds of people are gathered here, at the foot of the lowland slopes and iconic golden hills that roll through this part of California, to take a stand.
0: What you witnessed is many of our members coming together with the public.
2: My name's Valentin Lopez, and I'm the chairman of the Amamutsin Tribal Band. Our tribe is comprised of the descendants of the indigenous peoples that were taken to Mission San Juan Bautista and Santa Cruz. Sargent Ranch was known in our times as Uristock, and Uristock translates to the place of the big head. And our big head dances were our most important and most sacred dances of our tribe. And so this right here is actually a sacred site. And the developers just plan on tearing down that site and just monetizing our most sacred site. We are fighting to stop that. Our tribe has been here for 10, 12, 15,000 years. And if you think of that in terms of generations, that's 800, 900, perhaps 1,000 generations or more that our people have been here. And we've been holding ceremony on these lands here for a very long time. Because this is a sacred site, we had four villages in this vicinity. And those four villages, their job was to ensure that those mountains maintain their sacredness and keep the lands prepared for sacred ceremony.

0: defended the property in bankruptcy court. It was then that the current owner, the Debt Acquisition Company of America, an investor group that specializes in purchasing and profiting off of foreclosed properties, bought the land at auction. It wasn't long after that they announced their plans to extract gravel and sand from the mountains on the property, essentially turning them into giant pits in the ground. Approval of the Sargent Quarry project is contingent on a number of factors that are still pending. There's currently an ethnographic study taking place, along with an environmental impact report being compiled by the County of Santa Clara's Department of Planning and Development, which has been delayed now for months. Its contents will have a significant impact on whether or not the quarry project goes through. But for now, the Ama Mutsun will have to wait for this sluggish and bureaucratic timeline to unfold, a mundane and technocratic process that holds the fate of one of their most sacred sites in limbo.
1: Your stock is just a part of what has happened to our people.
0: Eleanor Castro is an Ama Mutsun elder.
1: They want to destroy our land, but the more I see it, they want to destroy everything for money. Everything's about money.
0: The quarry would also have obvious ecological impacts. According to Project Eurostock's website, the Sargent Quarry project would eliminate approximately 248 acres of grassland habitat for the California tiger salamander and the California red-legged frog, both federally listed threatened species, while also degrading their breeding habitat in the ponds adjacent to the quarry operations. The loss of grasslands would also impact the American badger and birds of prey that forage in the area, such as the golden eagle, the northern harrier, the prairie falcon, and the burrowing owl.

It's just so sad that people want to destroy everything and for money, for not realizing that everything is sacred. The plants, the animals, the people, the insects are all part of each other and are related to each other.

0: If the quarry project goes through, it would be just one in a long line of many injustices wrought upon the California Indians by the colonial majority.
1: The destruction and domination of California Indians never ended. It just evolved, and evolved today to what we see. And a lot of that is the destruction of our cultural and sacred sites. Mount Umanum is a perfect example for that. Mount Umanum is a place of our creation. And our creation story tells us that it was there that Creator made all life forms that we see today, the four-legged, the birds, the fish, the plants, etc. It's a sacred place to us, and it's a place where our people would go to pray. Whenever we pray, we go to mountaintops so that we're closer to Creator, but our most serious and most important prayers always happened at Mount Umanum, because that's when we were closest to Creator. Our people did that for thousands and thousands of years.

Mount Umanum is one of the tallest peaks in the Santa Cruz mountain range. It's got a large white structure on top of it, which from the valley below looks like a weird white cube. Mount Umanum towers over Silicon Valley, and the box that sits on top of it is actually a radar tower that was part of the Almaden Air Force Station that operated there for

0: from 1958 to 1980. They actually leveled off the top of the mountain which is the center of the Amamutsun's cosmology, to build this military base, which was then abandoned by the military after the Cold War ended and closed to the public because of the hazardous materials like asbestos, black mold, and lead paint, which was used on structures like the radar tower. The summit of Mount Umminum was cordoned off for decades after that. But in the last couple of years, the area was finally cleaned up and turned into a public park. Although there are some plaques there now, which provide information on the Ohlone, the radar tower is still standing, a symbol of colonialism, of militarization, of the genocide of indigenous peoples.
1: Mount Umminum, the place of our creation story, was just desecrated. That radar tower was there for less than 25 years, I believe. Our history there goes back 12, 14, 15,000 years. And yet, the county of Santa Clara recognized Mount Umminum as an important county heritage site for the military. Totally ignored our 12, 14, 15,000 year history there. Completely ignored it. It wasn't important, wasn't valued. 25 years of military presence is more important than 15,000 years of Native American presence. That's what I mean when I said that we've been ignored, forgotten, have no value, and our history means nothing. Means nothing.
0: We reached out to the Umminum Conservancy, the nonprofit behind the push to preserve the radar tower on Mount Umminum, as well as to the Debt Acquisition Company of America, the company behind Sargent Quarry, but they both declined our requests for interviews.
2: 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We'll be right back.
0: The bells are ringing here at Mission San Juan Bautista, where we began our episode. The Amamutsun have a long history with this place, one that goes back to the late 18th century and which is marked by a brutality that's difficult to imagine. The first 100 years or so of the California Indians' contact with Europeans is known as the Mission Period, which is when the Spanish began their colonization of California. In the process, tens of thousands of California Indians were dispossessed of their land, moved onto the missions, and forcibly stripped of their religions, cultures, and languages. It's estimated that more than 37,000 California Indians died at the missions from starvation, overwork, and epidemics. This dispossession of native land was all sanctioned through the infamous Doctrine of Discovery, an early law put forth by European Christian governments claiming they had a right to possess any non-Christian territory through act of

Whenever the colonizers came, the Spanish and the Mission period, the Mexican period, and the early California American period, they had no respect, no regard, no value for Native American culture, spirituality, environments, traditions, customs, ways, etc. It did not matter to them our history or our past. They just came in to take the land, take the resources. And here in California, actually, the governor of California in the very first State of the Union said that there will be a war of extermination against the California Indians. That is to be expected. And then one of the very first treasury bonds passed by the state of California was to pay for the extermination of California Indians. And with that money, they paid bounties and they paid military excursions up into the mountains primarily to hunt down the Indians and to kill them.

The violence inflicted on the California Indians during the early California-American period was horrific. Men, women, and children were often hacked to death with hatchets. Bounties were paid not just for scalps, but for entire heads. Vagrancy laws were passed during this period, which allowed the services of unemployed Indians to be auctioned off to white settlers. Native children were often kidnapped and sold as apprentices. Not surprisingly, it's estimated that there was an 80% loss of the California Indian population in just 20 years.

0: So I know my history of my people now and all peoples that when the colonizers came here, they found natives here and we were less than human. And this continues today, you know, we're nothing to the government really, but we are human and we're still here after all these years, after the missions closed and they try to destroy us. And our tribe was spread. We had no land left. We have no language left. We have no anything left. So we did the best we could. But yet they continue to try to enslave us.
1: There's been no regard for our spirituality and our culture. The destruction and domination of Native Americans never ended. It just evolved, and it evolved to what we see today, where the destruction of our sacred sites, our cultural sites, our important, sensitive cultural sites are being destroyed. And that's what's happening at Eurostock. Eurostock is being destroyed today. And it's being sponsored by county governments. If this happens, it will show that the perpetrators who destroy our territories, who committed genocide, collected bounties, kidnapped and murdered, those times still continue. Those were the perpetrators. Today, the perpetrators are the cities and the counties and the state of California and the federal government who allow the destruction and domination of Native American culture, Native American spirituality, the destruction of our environment. The quest for money and profit and greed drives people to ignore and dehumanize and to look to wipe out and destroy people just so they can continue their profits. That's happened for all tribes, all tribes. The way you say father is Appa. The way you say godparent is Hiwis. The way you say grandson is Apapa. Mother is Anna. And son is Ines. Where we are today is we are at Cascade Ranch, which is about 25 miles north of Santa Cruz on Highway 1.
2: Cascade Ranch is inhabited by members of the Amamutsin Tribal Band as part of a land stewardship project. When Val and Eleanor gave us a tour of the ranch, something that stood out were post-it notes that we saw peppered all over on objects like doorknobs and the fridge, with words from the Mutsin language written on them. It's a trick they're using to help themselves and other Amamutsin members staying at the house to relearn their ancestral language.
3: Proficient, would you say you've both gotten at this point, or Val, you're pointing to Val.
1: There's no fluent speaker. We have one person now who may be a fluent speaker who's close, you know, but we went almost 90 years without a fluent speaker. And when there's no fluent speaker, it's hard to learn. You know, we have the words on paper, but how do you do that? So we worked with linguists from UC Berkeley, University of Arizona, UC Davis, and other universities as well. And we put a dictionary together. It took us 19 and a half years to put a dictionary together. And we have a decent grammar book, a very good grammar book, actually. So we're working on language, and it won't be long before we have fluent speakers brought back to our tribe.
2: The Amamutsin land stewards are part of the Amamutsin Land Trust. While defending attacks against their sacred cultural and spiritual sites, like Eurostock and Mount Ummanum, the Amamutsin are also focused on cultural and ecological restoration efforts, taking proactive steps towards building a sense of tribal identity through teaching their history, practicing their culture, and reconnecting with the land. Programs range from cultural relearning efforts such as storytelling and ceremonial practices to conservation and environmental education initiatives, including archaeological and fire research.
1: Well, our Amamutsin Land Trust was established in 2012. And the goals of our land trust are to preserve and protect our cultural and spiritual and sensitive sites. It is to do research to help us restore the indigenous knowledge of our ancestors. There's an education component to allow us to teach our tribal members of our traditional knowledge of tending, caring for the plant and the environment. And then the fourth component is to have an actual stewardship core where we have our tribal members out on the lands actually working to help us restore the landscapes back to the conditions they were before first contact.
2: There are many ways that returning land stewardship to indigenous communities is helping to restore ecosystems. For example, the Amamutsun Land Trust is researching and restoring traditional native burning methods, which could help the state reduce the risk of extreme wildfires. For thousands of years, the Amamutsun have been lighting prescribed, methodical fires across the Central California coast. These practices were banned by the Spanish colonizers starting in the mission period, and since then, California's wildfires have been intensifying. 2020's CZU Lightning Complex fire, for example, was one of the most destructive fires in state history, as well as the largest fire in recorded history for the Santa Cruz Mountains. It almost burned down Cascade Ranch. Native stewards are currently working on regularly engaging in prescribed burns, a practice which has multiple benefits, from promoting native wildflower biodiversity to mitigating the impacts of climate change.
1: Now, whenever people talk about climate change, they always talk about loss of biodiversity. And we are actively working here to restore biodiversity. So our land trust is recognized as kind of changing the way that these lands are stewarded. Before, stewardship meant, you know, put a fence around it and call it stewardship, you know, but our people, they've actively managed and take care of the lands, the plants, the animals, and they develop a lot of techniques and strategies, including the prayers and the ceremonies and the understanding that it's an important, intimate, loving relationship with all living things that we had, and we need to get back to that if we're going to save Mother Earth. With climate change coming, I ask people to try and understand that the way our people took care of Mother Earth for all those thousands of years and hundreds of generations, that is what we need to return to develop a sustainable, healthy environment. If we're going to survive the issues related to climate change, that effort and those actions must be indigenous-led. It's our native plants, as our traditions of tending, as understanding the sacredness of the lands, the importance of relationships with all living things, and recognizing that the water and the air and the plants, etc., are all living things. We need to take care of them. It is indigenous ways and indigenous understanding of Mother Earth that will allow us to deal with climate change. Also, we ask people to study true history and to understand what has happened in the past and demand that true history be taught.

The Amundsen's fight against the Sargent Quarry project continues. History is still being written. And tribal members are not alone. Friends of Uristock Santa Cruz County and South Bay Indigenous Solidarity are two groups of Indigenous folks and allies that meet monthly to carry on the momentum of the struggle. The next significant event in the quarry's approval process is the publication of the draft environmental impact report and public comment period. Tribal members are planning actions to coincide with the report's release this spring and are urging members of the public to speak out. There's not a lot of general knowledge around this fight in California, so one of the biggest aims of the Amundsen is to continue to raise awareness. You can follow the latest developments at projecturistock.org, along with a list of resources and other ways to get involved.

0: The Yamamutsun struggle is part of a much larger struggle of indigenous peoples, spanning across not just North America, but the entire globe. If you want to take a deeper dive into indigenous resistance and regeneration, go to our website at radioproject.org for information on how to listen to the full version of Della Duncan and Robert Raymond's exploration of the struggles of the Wet'suwet'en peoples in Canada, the Inuit in the Arctic, and the Sami people in northern Sweden. This episode was supported by the Satterberg Foundation. The Making Contact team is Jessica Partnow, Anita Johnson, Salima Hamarani, Sabine Blazin, and I'm Monica Lopez. 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
3: It's You Earned This, brought to you by the National Committee to Preserve Social Security and Medicare. 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
4: On this show, we love talking to other broadcasters who address seniors issues. And today we have the host of the Senior Zone radio show, Mr. Sean Perry. The Senior Zone is devoted to seniors and the caregivers and the families who support them. Sean is a fascinating guy. He spent 22 years in the U.S. Air Force. He worked in the health services sector, and he was inspired to start the radio show by his late grandmother. So don't touch that dial, because here he is. Good afternoon, Sean. How are you?
5: I am doing well, Walter. How are you, my friend?
4: I'm good. Things are busy crazy here on Capitol Hill, as you can well imagine, as we advocate for the issues that seniors care about. It's really great to meet you, because we have talked before, but I haven't been on your show yet, and you hadn't been on ours up to now, but our CEO, Max Richmond, has been on the Senior Zone several times, which we appreciate.
5: Yes, he has. I've enjoyed Max quite a bit.
4: And I'd like to jump right in with your personal backstory, Sean. How did you come to be the host of the Senior Zone, and how far back does your career in broadcasting go?
5: Honestly, Walter, the Senior Zone wasn't some big strategic plan that I had in my head. It really came from wanting to create something meaningful for our older adults, especially folks who often feel either overlooked or unheard. My background's a little different. You know, I served in the United States Air Force for over 20 years, just shy of 22 years, both enlisted as well as an officer. And somewhere along the way, I earned my degree from the University of Maryland, Go Terps. Service has always been a big part of just who I am at my core. But over time, Walter, I found myself pulled more toward communication, someone who shied away from public speaking and connecting with people. You know, after taking a more grassroots approach with various positions that I held with, as I call them, big box healthcare insurance providers, I realized there really weren't many platforms at the time where older adults could just hear real conversations about real life. I'm talking about aging, caregiving, retirement, health, finances, purpose, you name it, all of it. So in 2012, I started the Senior Zone with no broadcasting background, didn't like to publicly speak, no radio experience. But here we are nearly 14 years later, still having those conversations each and every week.
4: And I have to point out, not to brag, but my youngest daughter just graduated from University of Maryland. So, yeah, go Terps.
5: Go Terps.
4: Okay, well, that was a digression. But I do want to ask about the format for a second. So do you have guests and take calls from listeners? How does it work?
5: We have guests, obviously. So typically it's two guests per show. So 20 minutes we allow. If this is a one-hour show, a weekly one-hour show, we no longer take call-ins because of the uncertainty, the length of the response, and a variety of other issues. So we no longer take live call-ins anymore.
6: Yeah, I can't say that I blame you just from running our Facebook channel alone. I can totally understand that. Sean, when did you develop a deep and abiding interest in seniors' issues? You talked about how you got into the radio show, but what about seniors' issues in particular?
5: I think, Walter, it happened gradually, no particular point in time, but I know it first started with a grandmother, my grandmother, Rosa Perry, who instilled reverence and respect for older adults in me at a very young age. I learned to get up out of my seat for an elder, whether it's in public or in private, and many things just like that. Part of it also, Walter, came from watching family members go through their own aging journey. Right. Part of it also came from just living life and realizing how complicated things can be as people become or get older. But honestly, hosting the show these last nearly 14 years has changed me. Once you spend years listening to older adults and caregivers, you know, tell you what they're going through and dealing with, I'm talking about their stress, their fears, the loneliness sometimes that they experience, you can't help if you have a heart to care deeply about it. So at some point, it stopped feeling like just a radio show that I started in 2012 and started feeling more like a responsibility, a passion, a purpose of mine.
6: Wow, I think that's actually really beautiful. So thank you for that. What do you think then is top of mind for your listeners right now? What issues are top of mind for them as far as you can tell?
5: If I had to sum it up in one word, I would say it's uncertainty, right? I mean, people are worried about cost. I'm talking about food costs. Mm-hmm. They're worried about housing costs. They're worried about healthcare costs. They're worried about prescription drug costs and many other things. They're worried about fraud and they're worried about scams. They're worried about simply outliving their money. And I think a lot of older adults are quietly asking themselves, am I going to be okay in the world that we currently are in? There's a lot of concern around caregiving right now as well, Walter. You know, many people are taking care of spouses. They're taking care of parents. They're taking care of even siblings these days. And sometimes even their own grandchildren while trying to navigate their own aging process, their own aging journey at the same time.
6: How would you say we're doing as a country then in supporting caregivers and making sure that they also are taken care of as they're caring for others? How are we doing?
5: I don't think the systems that we have in place have really caught up to the demographic. 10,000 or so folks turn 65 each and every day still.
6: Exactly.
5: So I don't think those dynamics and the systems have really caught up to that shift in demographic.
6: Well, we here at the National Committee to Preserve Social Security and Medicare certainly support legislation and administrative action that would help support caregivers, but that's a whole other radio show, right? So we'll put a pin in that for now. Social Security is in the name of our organization, and we were founded by the son of President Franklin D. Roosevelt, who signed Social Security into law. So how do you think seniors are feeling about Social Security right now? Obviously, many people in this country are worried about its future from what we can discern. What are you feeling and hearing?
5: Well, I'll put it out there now on your show. As of this recording, I am 62 years young, soon to be 63. So I am Social Security eligible, right? I'm in that window. And so I'm beginning to feel like I think many listeners of mine feel, and that is nervous, very nervous, right? For a lot of older adults, Social Security isn't extra money. It's the foundation of their existence. It's what keeps the lights on. It keeps the rent paid. It buys groceries. It helps with their prescription drug purchases and much, much more. So anytime people hear about, you know, cut or uncertainty around the future of this program, Social Security, it creates real fear. It creates anxiety. I would even say unnecessary anxiety for our older adults. I think what seniors want more than anything else right now is stability, as best as we as a nation can provide, as well as reassurance.
6: I think that's right. And also, we talked about the fear among seniors, but I, as someone getting older, and also some of our community, are also concerned about Social Security for their children and grandchildren, because there have been proposals to raise the retirement age and to cut Social Security in other ways for younger people. They'll need it just as much as we do.
5: Yeah, I totally agree. And I applaud you and Max and others there at the National Committee to Preserve Social Security and Medicare. You're fighting for, you know, I like to say the little man, but you're fighting for every man and woman out there, but folks that need it, that depend on it, that was promised it based on their contributions into this program. So I want to turn the scripts around and say thank you for all that you do and continue to do for our older adults.
6: Oh, well, that's nice of you to say, and thank you, and we'll take the compliment. And you mentioned men and women. There's also millions of children who are on Social Security because their parent died or became disabled. We don't ever want to forget about that. And, you know, you pointed out something really important, Sean, that this is the everyday person depending on Social Security, you said, to keep the lights on, for groceries, for other costs of living. And there's a statistic that a large majority of seniors depend on Social Security for some or all of their monthly income. So it's not exactly a luxury for most people. The average Social Security benefit this year is $1,900 and some change per month, which is, if you annualize that, barely above the poverty rate. So, yeah, it's not lavish. Do you think, Sean, that people are similarly concerned about the future of Medicare? And if so, what specifically do they seem concerned about?
5: Heck yeah, Walker, are they concerned? Absolutely. I'm beginning to feel concerned as I begin my navigation through my 60s into my seniorhood.
6: Sure.
5: You know, healthcare is probably one of the biggest worries older adults have, other than keeping a roof on their head and
6: right.
5: food in their stomach. Even people who have Medicare still worry about prescription costs, the cost of supplemental mm-hmm. plans. They worry about out-of-pocket expenses, those co-pays and deductibles that we all pay for. And they're worried about, you know, long-term care. But let's be honest. Medicare can still feel confusing for many people, Walter. You know this, the A, B, C's, and D's of Medicare, which I know very well. You know, people still get confused with those enrollment windows, et cetera, every enrollment season. Folks are scared they're going to choose the wrong plan or miss something important. I help my mother every year, and it's a lot to consider, networks and costs and coverage and so much more. But to answer your question, heck yeah, folks are absolutely concerned about Medicare.
6: And you make a great point. It is a very complicated landscape for the Medicare enrollee, and a lot of choices and a lot of letters of the alphabet to keep track of. And what we tell people is, before you enroll, go ahead and contact your state health insurance assistance program. Maryland has one. The other 50 states have these offices. And they will, if you can't reach them that day, they will call you back. Last year, we had the mega spending bill that Trump and the Republicans passed that will be cutting nearly $1 trillion from Medicaid over 10 years, and those cuts will go into effect in 2027. Do you have any concern about those gigantic Medicaid cuts and the impact on your audience?
5: I'm always concerned about the impact that any legislation will have on our older adult community. That's where my heart is. But with respect to any cut in Medicaid, I don't care if it's $1 or $1 trillion in cuts. I think anytime Medicaid is affected, like in the bill that you mentioned, older adults and caregivers pay attention. They should be paying attention, especially once they understand how connected Medicaid is to long-term care in our country. I also think a lot of people don't realize Medicare doesn't cover everything related to aging, as well as long-term care needs. Pretty much anything from the neck up is not covered with Medicare. So how can I say this, Walter? Whether directly or indirectly, changes that can absolutely create concerns for older adults and their families, we pay attention to it here on the Senior Zone.
6: That's true. And I was going to ask you about that, but you brought it up. The fact that traditional Medicare doesn't cover vision, dental, or hearing care. Now, President Biden tried to get that in the Build Back Better Act. That act was kind of scuttled in Congress, and then eventually the Inflation Reduction Act was going to have hearing coverage in it, but even that, they put the kibosh on that. It wasn't viable to pass at that time with the makeup of Congress. And that still leaves traditional Medicare beneficiaries with no basic hearing, dental, or vision coverage.
5: Yeah. You know, till this day, I'm a layperson when it comes to this stuff. Mm-hmm. I'll leave it up to you subject matter experts to fight for this. But till this day, I still don't understand how from the neck up is not covered in your health care.
6: Oh, it's crazy.
5: I had less than a year ago, nearly about this time, the worst toothache I think a human being could ever have, right? Required a root canal. Thank God I'm blessed with dental insurance and could see someone fairly quickly. But I can't imagine anyone going through that level of pain and discomfort that I felt for 2 days and can't be seen and covered is baffling to me. I also learned that, you know, dental care is health care. What you put in your body affects your health, right? And if you don't have good dental hygiene and good dental care, it's going to eventually cost us in health care. However that worked out to, whether it's acute or chronic ailment, dental care is health care and should be part of Medicare, in my opinion.
6: Amen to that. And we here at the National Committee always say, hey, seniors have eyes, ears, and teeth too, which is kind of the analog to your saying, why don't we have coverage from the neck up? We only have coverage from the neck down. You talked about the health implications of dental care. Getting proper hearing care is crucial to your health as you age. It can affect safety. It can affect your cognitive health. If you don't have proper hearing care, it could help lead to worsening dementia. And not to mention that you need to be able to see in order to navigate the world as a senior. So we will keep fighting to add those things to traditional Medicare.
5: In addition to that, just piggybacking off of that, I would say that hearing care and vision care, leads to mental health. Because lack of hearing or no hearing, you become more isolated, become more lonely. As such, depression and other mental health challenges seep in, and that becomes a cost, and probably more so of a cost than if we treat, you know, the issues from the neck up. But why we choose not to, again, my word is baffling.
6: Well, it's kind of an anomaly in how Medicare was set up in the first place in 1965. And someday, hopefully, we'll get there to where dental, hearing, and vision is covered. And we should say there are some procedures that are covered if they can be linked immediately and acutely to your overall health. And the Biden administration tried to loosen the regulation so that more things would fall under that covered category. But I'm not sure what the status of that is now that we have the Trump administration. So, Sean, what would you say about what we call the state of aging in America right now? Is it a good time to be an older person in this country compared to the past? What would you say?
5: Well, that question has a smile on my face, Walter, because I don't mean to, you know, make light of it, but I think the state of aging in America is two things at the same time. It's both encouraging and challenging. And what do I mean by that? On one hand, people are staying active longer. We are living longer, and we are redefining what aging even looks like.
6: Absolutely.
5: You know, 60 and 70 today, they don't look like the 60 and 70 that I grew up with visualizing many years ago. It feels different. Now, on the other hand, many older adults are struggling. They're struggling financially. They're struggling emotionally. And they're struggling socially. And I don't think our systems, as I mentioned earlier in this discussion, have fully caught up yet to the reality of America's aging population. So I think there's tremendous opportunity in aging, Walter, but also some real challenges that we still need to address.
6: Great point again, Sean. And you know, demographically, seniors are going to become the majority of the U.S. population because birth rates are dropping and you have the baby boom crossing over into their senior years. So we will be a very big voting bloc, we'll be a force in society. And I feel like there should be strength in numbers. And that creates the potential for a lot of advocacy, wouldn't you say?
5: Absolutely, absolutely. I believe, if I'm correct, that I am the last of the baby boomers. I'm bringing up the rear of us baby boomers, being a 1963 baby. I could be off maybe 1 year, but yeah, this block is coming through at 10,000 folks turning 65 every day for the next several years, a couple of years anyway. But certainly this community of older adults, as I've learned, has always been a conscientious group, folks that vote, folks that, one, register to vote, and folks that execute that right to vote each and every cycle. So always a huge voting block.
6: And we encourage them to actually vote in their own interests, which requires ongoing education and engagement. Yeah, you're like me. You're tail end of the baby boom. It's funny because we did an episode called Beatlemania Boomers, because that's one term for our group. And the premise of this guest's analysis was that the tail end of the baby boomers were not doing as well financially as the older baby boomers, just because of chronology and luck and world events, recession of 2008 and so forth. My wife tells me that our cohort is called Generation Jones, which, as in trying to keep up with the Joneses and failing.
5: And I use that for my show, Generation Jones. Is it coined? Is it patented? I want to use that.
6: Yeah, not only can you use it, but my wife would be thrilled, because I keep saying, really? I haven't heard people say that very much. But I would also say that, as with everything else in America, the quality of your aging experience and your well-being is tied to class and ethnicity, socioeconomics. Seniors aren't just a monolith. You know, obviously the upper classes are going to be doing better and can afford better health care and maybe have more leisure to put into their wellness. I don't know. Is that an overgeneralization?
5: No, I don't think so at all. If you know, the have, they have, right? And the have not,
6: right?
5: Have not. Right. And if you're on the lower end of that, it's more difficult. It's more challenging. And that's the population that I lobby for and speak to and try to deliver good and useful and relevant information each and every week. I keep the have not more in my mind, in my thinking, than the have. The haves don't need the Sean Perrys of the world. They have it. Right, Walter?
6: Right. Don't we know it?
5: But it's those regular folks, this regular average American, whether you're fat, skinny, black, white, red, or blue, I don't care. I speak to that population and try to give them good and useful information each week.
6: Amen, and thank you for doing that. I do want to talk about ageism for a minute. I contend that ageism is one of the last socially acceptable isms in America. In this culture and in this society, it still seems like it's okay to make fun of old people or to chastise people just for being old or older. Mm. I don't know whether you've experienced some of that. I have experienced some of that. Some of my peers have. Do you view ageism as a problem in America today?
5: I didn't, because I was unaware, until I learned a lot about ageism through conversations on the Senior Zone. And one guest comes to mind, and you may already know of this person. Mm-hmm. She's an ageism expert. Oh. I'm talking about Ashton Applewhite. Oh. She's the author of a book called This Chair Rocks. Oh. Before those conversations, I think I viewed ageism just a little differently. But Ashton really helped me understand how deeply embedded it can be or is in our culture, from the assumptions that people make about aging, about relevance, about capability, even about beauty and value. And a lot of it is subtle, right? You don't know it, but you may feel it. Sometimes older adults are ignored. Sometimes they're talked down to.
6: Right.
5: Sometimes society acts like aging is something to fear or apologize for. But what I've learned through this show is that older adults, our older adults, you, me, and others, that we still want to grow. We want to contribute.
6: Right.
5: We want to love. We want to learn. We want to work. We certainly want to travel. We still want to create, and we still want to stay connected. What I learned mostly from Ashton is that aging doesn't mean your value disappears. And she has said that to me repeatedly, and I've learned from her so much. If anything, many older adults are stepping into some of the wisest, most meaningful years of their lives.
6: And this is a very important topic because it doesn't only affect how you feel as an older person. When ageism plays into discrimination of any kind, including job discrimination, it actually costs money. It costs this society millions, if not billions of dollars. One of our guests had put a price tag on it. But ageism had a financial as well as psychic cost.
5: It's subtle, and sometimes it's so embedded, we don't even know that we're being ageist sometimes. But I understand your heart. If you're discounting someone who has perfected so many things that life, just discounted them because of a number, a birth year, then you are losing out on all that wisdom and contributions. Yes, there's some things that you can't do, you know, as you get older, right? I can't throw a ball as far as a 21-year-old anymore. Maybe I can't hit those 300-yard drivers anymore like a 25-year-old could, but I can still play the game, right? Can probably still score higher than those that are hitting it harder and longer. So there's just different ways we navigate the aging journey, and we can do so by not being ageist about it.
6: You know, I know some 25-year-olds that you probably could beat at those activities, but you probably couldn't beat them at a video game. So, you know,
5: that would be true.
6: There is that. Sean, you're still working. What are your views on retirement versus continuing to work? Can you see yourself working indefinitely or retiring someday?
5: If my wife was here, Walter, I would let her answer that question. She would determine and dictate when we shut it all down and retire. But I think retirement means something different today than it used to be. Some people continue working because they financially, you know, they have to do so, right? They have no other choice. Others do it because work gives them purpose. It gives them meaning. It gives them a routine, right? It also gives them connection, fighting social isolation. Personally, I don't really see myself stopping just yet. If not just yet, certainly not completely. I can see myself maybe evolving and maybe slowing down at some point, but still doing some meaningful work in some capacity. As long as I'm helping others and I'm able to do so, I hope to continue working.
6: And I hope you keep the Senior Zone going for as long as you can. It's a wonderful show. Sean, you've been a fantastic guest. I so much appreciate your taking the time to sit down with us.
5: Well, thank you, Walter, for this opportunity. Thank you again, all right, for just the work that you do, the work that we don't see that you and the committee does to preserve Social Security and Medicare and so many other things that we don't even see, but you're behind those curtains lobbying and fighting for these programs to stay solvent for many years to come. It's probably unsung and unsaid to folks like you, but thank you from my heart to yours.
6: We appreciate that. Thank you so much, Sean.
5: You're welcome.
6: The Senior Zone is heard every Monday morning on WYCB Radio in the Washington, D.C. area, and it streams at myspiritdc.com. That's myspiritdc.com if you're not in the metro area and would like to check it out. Our engineer is Shahab Shakoui, our editor is Steve Lack, and our story editor is Donna Lack. This show is produced by Hubert Dobson and me, Walter Gottlieb. And this is Walter saying, you earned this.

0: Harry Shearer's Le Show is recorded on Saturday. Some content may be out of date.
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3: That's right. We're celebrating our 25th anniversary as a country, ladies and gentlemen. 50th would be the golden anniversary. So happy silver anniversary, America. Hello. Welcome to the show.

0: From the city we revolted against 250 years ago, London, England, I'm Harry Shearer, welcoming you to this edition of the show. Not everybody is telling all the truth all the time, you know that. Here's Tucker Carlson right now. Quote, I think Trump is the last Fox News viewer. I'm so grateful every single day that I got fired. I probably wouldn't have left, knowing me. I'd just be increasingly unhappy. Unquote, Tucker Carlson now. Here's Tucker Carlson then.
1: Fun. It's fun. TV is fun.
0: That's Tucker at Fox News. Back when it was fun. Also, ladies and gentlemen, just a history note, thanks to The Guardian. This is from the felon-in-chief's, one of his speeches this week. Quote, as for those who peddle Marxist lies about our heritage, tell our children that we live on stolen land or that our heroes were oppressors, they're doing something much worse than slandering our past. They are slandering and are attacking our future. Not going to let that happen, unquote. That was him at Mount Rushmore. Guardian points out that's in the Black Hills, which the U.S. government illegally seized from the Sioux Nation in 1877 after Congress forced the tribe to cede the land that it had been guaranteed by treaty. No wonder they call them Sioux. They couldn't be. And now, ladies and gentlemen.
2: Looks like must close.
0: Remember Doge, Elon Musk's venture in cutting down the federal government? Well, it's come to an end. It came to an end on the 4th of July. Reason enough to celebrate, you might think. The Office of Management and Budget has no plans to complete a final report on Doge-led efforts to drastically reshape the federal government and cut hundreds of thousands of federal employees. During a House Appropriations Financial Services Subcommittee hearing late last month, the chairman, a Republican, pointed out how the Trump administration's fiscal 2027 budget request includes no mention of Doge. Quote, is there something you're going to present, or is there somewhere we can find out what exactly Doge accomplished? Unquote, the chairman. He was asking the director of the Office of Management and Budget, Russell Vogt. Quote, Vogt, we have no plans to do a closing Doge report. I'm always happy to work with you on what you feel like you need. Unquote. Of course, the executive order establishing Doge, beginning of this second term of this thing, order directed a termination date of July 4, 2026. Reuters reports that Doge effectively disbanded as a centralized entity 8 months ago, though Trump administration officials claimed otherwise. Doge.gov went offline sometime earlier this month. You can't even Google Doge. The group's muted final days are in stark contrast to its central role in the early days of Trump's second term, according to the Federal News Network. Elon Musk, Doge's original leader, set a goal of cutting $2 trillion from the federal budget. The final

0: quickly rehire staff who were cut by Doge. Oh, sounds like Musk love. Now to news of our friend the Atom, and this shouldn't give you a sleepless night. Dateline Beijing's Chinese nuclear reactors underwent about 130 irregular shutdowns due to glitches at key facilities and good old human error between 2011 and 2024. That's even after Beijing boosted safety measures following Fuk, according to Kyodo News. They analyzed data released by Chinese National Nuclear Safety Administration. Yeah, they got one of those. The Asian powerhouse does not annually disclose details of incidents at its nuke plants. Reports by the International Atomic Energy Agency have not covered statistics related to reactor shutdowns in China, according to experts. During the same period, incidents of trouble occurred more than 500 times at Chinese nuclear power plants and other facilities related to nuclear energy. That's according to reports of the country's nuclear watchdog. At least they don't have a nuclear watch cat. See? See, look at the bright side. Because there's always the other side.
1: I just want to say one word to you. Just one word.
2: Yes, sir.
1: Are you listening?
2: Yes, I am.
1: Microplastics. Think about it. Will you think about it?
2: Yes, I will.
1: Enough said.
0: For the next 5 years, the Environmental Protection Agency indicates it will not require public water utilities to test for microplastics or pharmaceuticals. Those are good. In drinking water, that's according to a proposed rule published this week in the Federal Register, reported by the L.A. Times. They're still in L.A. On Friday, the EPA submitted a list of chemicals it plans to test for under the Unregulated Contaminant Monitoring Rule. That's a mandatory testing program used to collect information about concerning chemicals in drinking water that could be harming human health. Of that, it did not include microplastics nor pharmaceuticals. The emissions come after announcements by EPA Administrator Lee Zeldin earlier this year that his agency was designated microplastics and pharmaceuticals priority contaminants for testing. Quote, this is a direct response to the concern of millions of Americans who have long demanded answers about what they and their families are drinking every day, unquote him at an April news conference with Robert F. Kennedy Jr. at EPA headquarters. Zeldin's announcement was seen at the time as a move to placate the increasingly disgruntled Make America Healthy Again contingent of Trump and Bobby supporters. Now the agency says it has no validated or standardized method to test for the plastic particles in drinking water and wouldn't be able to develop one before December when the testing is required to begin. How do you test for the thing with the thing? Among the 33 chemicals the EPA will require water utilities to test for are 7 PFAs, or forever chemicals, and 3 pesticide residues. It will be 5 years before the EPA proposes the next list. That should be time to develop a way of test. The EPA did not respond to a request for comment. They were busy drinking microplastics.
3: November 1621. By now, the white man has arrived in great numbers. Not only at Miami, but at Jamestown, at Plymouth, and at Salem, Massachusetts. The Puritans have established a thriving colony, enjoying all the social and cultural refinements of a modern society.
4: Hiya, Harv. Who are you taking to the witch burning Saturday night?
5: Prudence Adams. Who are you taking to the Rotary Club luncheon?
4: I haven't got a date yet, but I hear it's going to be quite a spread.
6: Well, Mayor Pennypacker, how's it look for re-election?
4: Great, great, great. Never looked better.
6: Yeah, what about the Indian vote?
4: What do you mean by that?
6: Well, you're not too popular with the Indians. They could lose you the election.
4: That's possible.
6: Well, they outnumber us.
4: Well, that's the trouble. You give them an inch and they take over.

0: But, Mayor, they were here before we were. We moved in on them.
1: So we did. Well, there's just something about them. They wear funny shoes. They don't even have buckles on them.
0: Be that as it may, election is Friday. You better make some gesture this week.
1: Like what?
0: Well, how about if you make a concession and pick an Indian as a running mate? You'd be sure to carry the Indian block.
1: What? Anything happened to me, you'd have a mayor that wasn't a Puritan. They'd probably take orders directly from Chief Powhatan.
0: Yeah.
1: Say, I got it. The big luncheon tomorrow. The one under the trees.
0: What about it?
1: We'll ask an Indian. That'll impress the rest of them.
0: We could even announce you're going to put one in your cabinet.
1: No need to go that far. Just have one to lunch.
0: It'll be great press.
1: Mayor Pennypacker comes out for equality. Justice. Votes. What a slogan. Take an Indian to lunch this week. Show him we're a regular bunch this week. Show him we're as liberal as can be. Let him know he's almost as good as we.

0: listen to the war.
1: New research from the University of Wisconsin-Madison, published in Nature Climate Change, finds that reaching net zero emissions by the middle of this century would substantially improve public health in the United States. Who knew? However, climate strategies that heavily depend on carbon dioxide removal are likely to lead to worse pollution, air quality, and climate-related premature deaths than other scenarios that prioritize direct emissions reductions and rely less on carbon dioxide removal. Your CDR. The new study finds that decreased carbon dioxide reduction reliance in achieving net zero emissions by the year 2050 results in about 33,000 fewer premature deaths annually in 2050 compared with the alternative scenario that incorporates higher carbon dioxide removal techniques. I don't know. I like removing carbon dioxide. Don't you? And now, news of the godly. The Christian Brothers, known for their wine, but it's also a religious order, has been granted a moratorium on all civil claims against it after arguing it was running out of money to pay victims of child sexual abuse. I think that's the best excuse in the world for not paying the victims of child. The moratorium was granted by Judge Scott Nixon in the New South Wales Supreme Court in Australia after lawyers for the Christian Brothers brought an application for the moratorium last week. In arguing for it, the lawyers told the court the religious order had $15.9 million U.S. in cash and was losing about $1.2 million a week since October in the payouts to victims. Yeah, they're not making money on the payouts to victims. Isn't that wild? The moratorium means all current cases against the Christian Brothers will be paused until a hearing is held to determine how the religious order's creditors scheme will operate. That includes all claims which have been settled already, but not yet paid out. The court heard last week there were 32 matters of alleged abuse by Christian Brothers listed for trial in the next 3 months alone. And there were 540 applications in process with the National Redress Scheme for abuse survivors. Maybe they just got to sell more of that wine. They still sell that wine? A San Francisco Catholic school, meanwhile, is abruptly shutting down after more than 130 years amid declining enrollment and a $395 million sexual abuse settlement. Well, it's costing them real money now. The school, St. Bridget Academy, in the city's Pacific Heights neighborhood, does kindergarten through eighth grade. Established in 1888, according to the San Francisco Chronicle, families were notified about the closure last week. Students' $20,950 tuition for the upcoming school year will be refunded, probably, later this summer. The school's website does not appear to be live as of Tuesday afternoon. Peter Marlowe is a spokesperson for the Archdiocese of San Francisco. He confirmed the closure and said it is strictly related to its enrollment woes, which have caused financial and academic issues that negatively impacted the school's operations. Unquote. Like, parents don't want to send them anymore because of the... No, it's because... Quoted as sad news, St. Bridget Academy is an amazing school. I attended the meeting with parents last week and heard amazing testimonies of the school's success and how children thrived in the environment that was created there, said the spokesperson for the Archdiocese. He added that the Archdiocesan Department of Catholic Schools tried to merge the school with other schools, but after exhausting these options, probably because those other schools weren't amazing enough, officials ultimately decided to close the school. The school's principal is working with families to help place them in other schools. The closure comes not long after the San Francisco Archdiocese agreed to pay nearly $400 million to more than 500 people who alleged they were sexually abused by clergy members when they were children, according to the San Francisco Chronicle. Some of the allegations date back seven decades. In the Monday announcement, Archbishop Salvatore Cordiglione of the San Francisco Archdiocese called the proposed settlement a, quote, path toward fair compensation for survivors, unquote. Well, you got to get on the first step of that path. I mean, you're not going to get fair. Quote, while the vast majority of sexual abuse allegations associated with this bankruptcy were from many decades ago, we accept full responsibility for what happened, and I sincerely apologize to all those who have been harmed, said Cordiglione. The two events, he says, are unrelated. No archdiocesan school or parish is being closed to fund the proposed settlement, he says. Unquote. Kids, wait your turn. News of the godly. Now, ladies and gentlemen, as I mentioned before, I'm in London, England, right about now. Actually, now. And there aren't a lot of 4th of July celebrations here, and those that aren't celebrating what we celebrate. More about that probably on another show. But I thought it was important to make some arrangements with some people who do have fireworks here, and to get a fireworks show. I know that all the networks in the United States have big fireworks shows on the 4th of July weekend, and I just didn't want to be totally left out. So I believe that as far as my staff tells me, we're about to have that great fireworks show right over our heads here in Notting Hill. And so let's, if we can, Jim, okay, we'll go to our microphone. We don't have cameras, but let's go up there and hear some 4th of July fireworks on July 5th. Here we go. It's very, not really, Jim, the quietest fire. All right, so we have technical problems. The microphone up there is not working. All right, we'll, ladies and gentlemen, we'll check in on that and try to fix it and get right back with some fireworks.
2: Now I was raised a decent way to swell my heart with pride. Each and every time I saw glory passing by. Raised to think that America was the land you love to love. That the stars stood for heaven, the stripes stood for faith, and that old flag's what God meant man to fly. But somewhere, from a spaceship maybe, comes another breed. Yeah, these folks are so nutty that it's crazy who they bleed. And they burn the beloved symbol of our nation's liberty. But the stars still stand for heaven. The stripes still stand for faith. And a killing's what

flag is just a little more than fabric and some thread. Its blue came from the heavens, from the blood of patriots came the red. And the white? The white came from the only race that's voted since the start. But the stars still stand for heaven, the stripes still stand for faith. You put those dreams of burning it to bed. Now, some people talk of freedom, but let me tell you, friends, your freedom doesn't start until the time when my nose ends. And a lot of people die so I could sing this little song. But the stars still stand for heaven, the stripes still stand for faith. The flag that's burnt ashes

0: from the largest celebration of America's birthday, if you count the people who are watching at home. This is the Constitution's favorite president with another edition of Truth Social Audio, brought to you by Trump Soap, so strong it lets you wash away your enemies. As I know better than anyone else, 250th birthdays don't come every year. This is an event only possible because of my presidency. If Sleepy Joe Biden had won a second term, which would have been impossible, America would be celebrating a decline more steep than people falling off Mount Everest. But this week, I'm proud to say we not only celebrate this country, we celebrate its president. We celebrate his first term. We celebrate his long-delayed second term. And we're assigning more than 200 FBI agents to investigate that delay, and we celebrate successful terms yet to come, if only we can get rid of the filibuster and other stupid laws written by stupid people. Speaking of stupid people, much of the crooked and fake and traitorous media are printing trash about the statement of my income that was released against my wishes this week. That statement was never meant to be seen by people not working for me because it is so full of falsehoods. For example, it claims that a certain Donald J. Trump received almost $1.5 billion in income from crypto businesses, but it never mentions the income tax he might be forced to pay on that money unless we pass the Save America Some More Act. And it didn't mention that I had to split the income with two very greedy sons. And it certainly didn't mention that one of the great things about this country is that you can still start a small business in a field that used to be a scam and in a short amount of time make an amazing amount of money while almost all your customers lose theirs. And speaking of the dumb, dumb Democrats, while the rest of us are celebrating me, they're complaining about the beautiful ballroom and the beautiful reflecting pool and the beautiful arch and how much money they cost. One of the smartest people I know, my oldest son, says they're too stupid to understand that in 100 more years, those beautiful monuments will still be here while that money will be long gone. Happy birthday, America, and many happy returns, except tax returns.
1: 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Legal wherever we say so. So long.
2: All right, we're back here at the Le Show Dome in London. And we do not have a mic working to help us hear the fireworks going on upstairs in celebration of, the thing. But I can see through the window, there's a window here in the studio, the fireworks, and I thought maybe next best thing would be to describe them to you, paint a radio picture, so to speak. So there's a red one, ooh, and there's a white one with red stuff in the middle, and a blue thing that's like expanding, and then it's shrinking, and then it's twisting. That's a good one, and red and green, which I don't think is really appropriate on this day, but there it is. And, red, white, wow, it's a red cloud and then with white sparkles and then a blue circle inside. And, I think that gives you some of the excitement of the fireworks display right, literally right over our heads here in central London. We'll try to get that mic working and get something more vivid for you. So stay tuned. Coming up here on the show.

0: Nearly a third of corporate leaders report difficulty understanding and controlling operating costs when implementing business AI at scale, according to a survey from KPMG. That's a consulting firm. In recent months, Anthropic, OpenAI, and GitHub have shifted some services, as we've talked to you on this program, away from flat-rate subscriptions toward usage-based billing, metering. Quote, as usage-based pricing models become more common, many organizations are still building the capabilities required to forecast, monitor, and manage AI spending effectively. According to KPMG, a survey of more than 2,000 senior leaders across 20 countries found that 29% struggle to understand their operating costs as they scale their enterprise AI deployments. A third of senior corporate leaders also identified limited understanding of AI costs and economics as a challenge to deploying AI agents. Well, that could mean artificial intelligence has already helped the Nuclear Regulatory Commission shave years off its typical licensing review process. That's according to an agency official talking this week. Now the NRC is looking at how it can safely adopt other emerging capabilities to further speed up its review processes. That's what we want, isn't it? Speaking at an Impact Summit in Virginia, National Nuclear Regulatory Commission Chief Data Officer Basia Sal said uses of AI have built upon recent regulatory changes and federal guidance to turbocharge the once drawn-out procedure for granting licenses for nuclear facilities. Quote, I'm happy to report we've already reduced the amount of time it takes for licensing. He said, for example, one type of licensing would take 4 years. We said we're going to get it down to 18 months. We just finished that first round of that licensing in 9 months. Unquote. Yeah, I feel encouraged by that. Faster the better, no? Researchers say that machine learning models cannot reliably distinguish between authorized and unauthorized input, ensuring that prompt injections will continue to present a threat until developers find new ways to have machine learning systems process inputs. This is from the British tech journal, The Register. AI models provide responses to user-supplied prompts. The problem is AI models may receive adversarial prompts directly from a user or indirectly from an ingested document that tell the model to take action contrary to the built-in system prompt controls. As independent researchers Charles Yi and Jasmine Kui and MIT Associate Professor Dylan Hadfield Minnelli observe in a paper, LLMs, large language models, have come to rely on a text system that defines rules to separate system text from user text. Rules, they argue, do not guarantee security. When ChatGPT arrived 4 years ago, it implemented the concept of rules as a way to tell the underlying model to behave in a certain way. The user role would make a request, and the model acting in the role of helpful assistant would respond to that request. Quote, according to the authors, quote, a formatting trick had become the mechanism that turned autocomplete into an assistant, unquote. They introduced the developers other roles over time in addition to user and assistant. There's tool, system, and think. These roles serve to draw a line between different objectives so they could be individually optimized during training. The problem, the authors contend, is that roles are determined in a fundamentally insecure way. Writing style. LLMs identify roles from an insecure feature, style. They say, this is like identifying a stranger's profession from how they talk and dress. rather than by checking their ID. Usually everything agrees, so this works fine. But when attackers intentionally create a mismatch, the LLM uses the insecure method, writing style, to identify its role instead of the secure method, tags. Back to the bubble issue. The Central Bank for Central Banks is concerned about the eye-watering sums being invested into AI. It's raising the specter of a global recession should the bubble burst. In its annual report for this year, the Bank for International Settlements compared the current craze to historical events, including canal and British railway mania and the dot-com boom of the 1990s. The report states all shared one common trait, a genuine technological breakthrough that attracted capital, that is money, in excess of what commercial returns could ultimately justify, that is profits. These, quote, these episodes ended with an eventual reversal to investment, inducing economy-wide recessions. The scale and pace of the current AI investment boom, accompanied by expectations of large productivity payoffs, bear resemblance to these precedents, highlighting potential downside risks in the near term. Unquote. And chief executive of Meta, Mark Zuckerberg, acknowledged this week shortcomings in the company's sweeping restructuring at a town hall this week, saying the systems known as AI agents had not progressed as quickly as he had expected. Reuters heard a recording of this. Zuckerberg added that a company reorganization that included major job cuts was not as clean as it could have been, and that executives had miscalculated on the timing of the changes. Zuckerberg and other Meta executives have been seeking to moderate some of the organizational changes introduced earlier this year. The company laid off about 10% of its global workforce, reassigned roughly 7,000 to AI-focused teams a couple months ago, moves that prompted employee pushback and raised concerns about morale. Zuckerberg says he expects that the company he controls, Meta, will begin to experience significant benefits from AI investments within the next 3 to 6 months. We'll be watching, Mark. And a couple of briefer items. SpaceX sold $25 billion worth of bonds to keep building data centers and its space business. Traders on Wall Street were stunned at how quickly those bonds fell in value. Quote, paper losses on SpaceX's $25 billion offering have mounted since the deal began trading and totaled roughly $305 million as of late Thursday relative to Treasury bonds, which are supposedly safe. And right-wing tech billionaire Peter Thiel is accusing Pope Leo XIV of doing the work of the Chinese Communist Party with his criticisms of artificial intelligence. Well spotted, Peter. Thiel told the Aspen Ideas Festival that the Pope was inadvertently serving as a Chinese Communist agent when he released a 42,000-word encyclical that called for strict regulation of AI. The pontiff said it heightens the risk of dehumanization throughout the world, that technology. Thiel argued that this sort of thinking was dangerous because it could result in the U.S. losing the race to build more advanced AI than China. Because of this, Thiel continued, the Pope is essentially, quote, working for the Chinese communists by trying to tap the brakes on AI development. Thiel is a co-founder of PayPal and Palantir. He's long decried AI critics in harsh terms, according to the Asia Times. Over the last year, he's been delivering a series of lectures in which he said that opponents of AI development are working as agents for the Antichrist. Journalist Christopher Hale said that Thiel says he instructed Vice President J.D. Vance, a longtime political ally who received major funding from Thiel for his Senate campaign 4 years ago, to ignore the Pope's moral guidance despite having influenced Vance to convert to Catholicism, according to Hale. Thiel ceded the vice president's Catholic faith, and now he tells wealthy festival audiences that the leader of that faith works for a communist government. Unquote. News of AI. Can't be a bubble, can it? And now, the apologies of the week.
1: We're so sorry.
0: Dateline Ann Arbor, Michigan, University of Michigan Regent Jordan Acker apologized for causing the university disappointment and pain over the last 2 months. This happened during this week's board meeting. The board revealed that purported lewd comments the regent made were authentic. Acker did not specifically say what situation he was apologizing for, but in April, the university opened an investigation into comments he purportedly made in a Slack group chat. In those messages, he appeared to make obscene sexual comments about a Democratic strategist and lewd comments about a female University of Michigan student. Quote, I'm sorry to my colleagues on this board. I'm sorry to our students, our faculty, our staff, our alumni, and everyone who cares deeply about this university, Acker said. Today is about accountability, regardless of legal outcomes, regardless of investigations, regardless of what anyone else concludes. I know that I failed my own standards. Unquote. Hey, National Public Radio. Had a little nightmare this week. NPR Tuesday mistakenly published and broadcast a stunning report that conservative Supreme Court Justice Samuel Alito was retiring, only to retract the bulletin shortly after. The report by Nina Totenberg was quickly pulled after she realized she'd made a mistake, and the High Court denied any such announcement had been made. In a subsequent explanation, NPR's public editor said, quote, as she was leaving the court, Chief Justice John Roberts was announcing upcoming retirements. Totenberg misheard his statement, unquote. Totenberg later said on All Things Considered that she had responsibility for the error and had written an apology to Alito, calling it, quote, the worst professional mistake of my more than 50 years in journalism, adding, I am so, so sorry. Fox News has issued a series of on-air apologies after Shark Tank star Kevin O'Leary made unfounded allegations linking critics of his AI data center project in Utah to the Chinese government. It seems to be a thing. The retraction was broadcast across four separate programs on Fox News and Fox Business over a four-day period. During a 45-second segment on The Big Weekend Show, host Johnny Joey Jones said O'Leary had corrected his initial comments regarding the data center development. He had appeared on Fox in May to discuss the ongoing furor over that data center project. Quote, he made certain claims relating to the opponents of the project. Mr. O'Leary has now corrected the record, Jones said, adding that the Shark Tank star had no evidence that his opponents in the project are funded by China or the Chinese Communist government or party. Jones added that the network similarly found no proof that the critics were operating under the direction of or in coordination with Chinese interests, and he concluded the segment with an apology from Fox News Media for the error. And a Utah state senator has also apologized for sharing Kevin O'Leary's claim that China funded opponents of the data center proposal. Oops, I was duped. Sorry, everyone, said Senator Todd Weiler, a Republican, writing on X. Lil Wayne has apologized to fans after he was a no-show at his own concert this Tuesday in Bangor, Maine. The stop was his first date on his 20-year tour extension following a successful run last year. "My Maine fans, I'm so sorry. The show is being rescheduled to July 28th. Please hold on to your tickets. They will be honored for the rescheduled date," Wayne wrote. "I ain't without you. I can't wait to come back and give you the show you deserve," he said. The rapper also added, "Additional information will be emailed to ticket holders." After making what she said were insensitive and inappropriate comments about Bosnia and Herzegovina during a report from the World Cup, LA Channel 7 anchor Abigail Valez apologized to the European country and its people. Quote, "The next round, Team USA will play Bosnia. And one thing about Bosnia, I could not point out where it is on a map," she said during a Thursday evening broadcast, continuing, "I don't know the first thing about Bosnia, and I don't want to know. That's because Team USA, we're back, we're better than ever. That's next Wednesday. Get prepared, Bosnia, because you don't want it. You don't want it like you're that, but you're going to get it," unquote. Velez, an El Paso native who was named Miss San Antonio, USA, 4 years ago, quickly became the subject of criticism. So she took to her own social media accounts to issue an apology. "In a poor effort to have a little fun with World Cup competition, I took it too far and made a thoughtless comment on air that was insensitive and inappropriate," she said. "I apologize to the people of Bosnia and the Bosnia football team, wishing all the teams the very best as they continue their World Cup journey." Unquote. The apologies of the week, a copyrighted feature of this broadcast.

0: All right, well, I think we have the microphone working to cover the fireworks upstairs.
1: I'm sorry, sir. There can't be fireworks in this area. There's going to be either an anti- or pro-Zionist rally coming up very soon. So you...
0: All right, well... We tried. Ladies and gentlemen, that concludes this week's edition of the show. Back next week at the same time. The show comes to you from Century of Progress Productions and originates through the facilities of WWNO New Orleans, flagship station of the Change is Easy radio network. So long from London.
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4: There are still questions and ethical issues surrounding the powerful gene editing technique known as CRISPR, but there's no doubt that it is already changing lives. We're not talking here about designer babies, although we will in this episode, but editing human DNA to cure diseases and save lives.
5: I no longer had to experience severe pain and stop my life just to be in the hospital for long periods of time. My children no longer have a fear of losing their mom to sickle cell disease.
4: But the gene editing tool is only a decade old, and like all new technology, the implications are still somewhat of a black box.
6: By using it to modify animal and plant cells, scientists are accelerating evolution and introducing novel genetic combinations that could transform our biological landscape in unforeseen ways. But imagine ridding the world of malaria-spreading mosquitoes.
4: So how do we balance the uncertainties of CRISPR technology with its promise? This is Big Picture Science, and I'm Seth Shostak.
6: I'm Molly Bentley. From practical hurdles to ethical challenges, we explore how a powerful gene editing tool is already rewriting DNA. This episode is CRISPR Mosquitoes.

0: We've had unusually heavy rains in the past few weeks, which has been great for these plants, but it does prompt me to search around the yard for standing pools of water so we can avoid breeding a nuisance.
1: Male and female mosquitoes will mate with each other, and the females will lay eggs.
0: Like here in this flower pot, I'll just pour this out. I'll just pour it on the plant here.
1: And typically females will lay eggs in bodies of water. And females also have to feed on blood to help them to produce the proteins that they need to then produce eggs. And that's why females will bite humans and other animals. Males don't bite. They don't need to do that.
0: Here's another, not much water in that, but it doesn't take much. It just takes a quarter of an inch to create a mosquito incubator. And then the next thing you know in the middle of the night is that awful whine and you're slapping your neck.
2: Perhaps there's nothing that unites humanity so much as shared dislike of mosquitoes, and it's understandable that we'd do just about anything to get rid of them. And we have.
3: With the war-discovered DDT in special sprayers, sections of the city are blanketed with the insecticide in the fight to stop the spread of the dread poliomyelitis. Every suspected spot is sprayed.
2: That did not work out. Aside from the toxic effects of DDT, mosquitoes do not carry polio, but they are vectors for many diseases, including malaria, West Nile virus, dengue, and Zika. And so scientists have long searched for a safer way to rid ourselves of this pest.
1: My name is Nathan Rose. I work for Oxitec, which is a biotech company based in the UK. My title is the head of malaria programs at Oxitec, and I'm a molecular biologist by training.
0: Dr. Rose's team is controlling mosquito populations early in their lives in those breeding pools by modifying male genomes with what's called gene-limiting technology. They ensure that the baby females never reach adulthood.
1: So what Oxitec does is we release male mosquitoes, which don't bite. They will mate with the wild female mosquitoes. And then when those female mosquitoes lay eggs and produce offspring, they only are able to produce male offspring. They're not able to produce any female offspring. And so that's a way of getting rid of the females, which are the ones that can actually bite and transmit diseases.
2: Oxitec is running the first open-air release of modified mosquitoes in the United States. But the company is not using the gene editing technique CRISPR. Scientists using CRISPR on mosquitoes are restricting their work to the lab for now. But both CRISPR and gene-limiting technology alter DNA.
0: Identifying how the approaches differ, though, will help us think about the practical and ethical implications of using CRISPR on all genomes, including human. That is CRISPR just another way of editing DNA, or is it fundamentally different?
4: Some people, Greenpeace and others, will view any kind of genetic modification involving the outside world, involving non-humans, as a step down a slippery slope. Some of those slippery slopes are more slippery and lead to more dangerous places than others. I'm Hank Greeley. I'm a law professor at Stanford University, where I directed Center for Law and the Biosciences.
0: He reminds us that we have been modifying genes for centuries.
4: Everything we eat, everything we grow, our dogs and cats, we have modified their genomes with those brilliant geneticists named our ancestors. Our farmer and herder ancestors changed everything. They just did it in a different way.
0: So let's look more closely at how Nathan Rose and his team are controlling the most irritating of all insects. And for that, we go to the humid, swampy southeastern coast.
1: So Florida is a part of the United States which has an invasive mosquito species called Aedes aegypti. And this is the mosquito which can transmit diseases like dengue, Zika virus, yellow fever.
5: Broward and Miami-Dade counties both have a locally acquired case of dengue fever.
1: Symptoms of dengue. And a couple of years ago, actually in the Florida Keys, where we are now doing releases, there was an outbreak of dengue fever. About 60 to 70 people got dengue in Florida. That was before we started releases of our mosquitoes. And this invasive species, unfortunately, is not as effectively controlled by insecticides and other control tools as we'd like. And so we need new tools to help the local mosquito control authorities to be able to stop this disease-spreading mosquito.
0: He He says that the company's release of around 5 million mosquitoes is a proof of concept that the technology works in the United States. And now the EPA has approved the company releasing billions of mosquitoes in the coming years.
1: We've already demonstrated it in Brazil for several years. So in Brazil, when we released our self-limiting male mosquitoes, we were able to reduce mosquito populations by 95% in the areas where we released. And so it works really effectively. And in Florida, we've just been basically carrying out the same kind of demonstration to show that we can have an impact on the mosquito populations there.
0: And did you have a similar result in Florida? What were the results?
1: What we were doing in Florida was looking at a few different things. Initially, we were just looking at how far these mosquitoes were flying, how they were behaving, can they actually mate with the local female mosquitoes? And so we showed that that all happens as expected. And then in the last season, we were able to show reductions in the mosquito populations in the areas where our mosquitoes were released.
2: So let's look more closely at how the technology of self-limiting genes works.
1: What we did is in these mosquitoes, we used a kind of genetic editing method, which allowed us to insert two genes into the mosquito's chromosomes. And one of the genes that we inserted was a fluorescent gene, which basically allows us to track which mosquitoes are modified. Because when we put them under a microscope, they will glow a certain color, and that way we can tell which mosquitoes have been released by us and which ones are the wild ones.
0: Okay, but you have to put them under a microscope. You don't see them zipping around glowing like fireflies.
1: No, they don't do that. When you stick them under a microscope with a certain color of light, then you will see them glow. The second gene which we put into these mosquitoes is what we call the self-limiting gene. So the gene produces a protein which then inhibits the general development of the female mosquitoes. And mosquitoes start their development in water, so they will grow as larvae in water, then they become pupae, and then they become adults. And what this self-limiting gene does is it basically stops the females from developing past the larval stage of development.
0: I wonder if you could say more about how you insert that gene into a mosquito genome.
1: So what we do is we take the eggs of these mosquitoes and we put them on a microscope slide. And then what we can do is we can actually insert a very, very fine needle into those eggs and inject DNA into those eggs. And what happens is that DNA that we inject carries these two genes, which I talked about, and that DNA will then insert itself into the chromosomes of the mosquito eggs. And then once it's in-

0: This was a small-scale release of these mosquitoes, and it was in a limited area. Nathan, what would a large-scale release of these self-limiting mosquitoes look like?
1: So in Brazil, we actually now sell these mosquitoes commercially. And the way we do that is we ship to people a box which comes with some of these mosquito eggs inside and some food for the developing mosquito larvae. And so when a person receives this box, they literally just add water, they put this box outside in their yard, and after about 10 days, these male self-limiting mosquitoes will start to fly out of this box. And then they will fly out into their garden, into their yard, into the surrounding neighborhood, and mate with the wild females, and then that will stop the offspring. So a large-scale release would look like basically placing these release boxes throughout a neighborhood or throughout a city that has a problem with this particular disease-spreading mosquito.
0: And what would you say are the biggest benefits of this technology? They could stop or slow down the spread of certain diseases like dengue and malaria. But could you really put an end, say, to malaria transmission?
1: So we target just a few selected species of mosquitoes. Dengue and Zika virus and yellow fever are all spread by one single invasive species of mosquito, which is now found throughout South America. It's in the southern United States, and it really shouldn't be there. It doesn't come from this part of the world. And so what we're doing is we're basically targeting just the single species without spraying chemicals which potentially could interact and kill other beneficial species like bees, like butterflies, and so on. So we really see this as a very targeted, environmentally friendly way to target just this invasive species. And we're starting to apply the same technology to some of the other species of mosquito which spread malaria. So malaria is spread by a different kind of mosquito called the Anopheles mosquito genus. And in different parts of the world, you get different species of the Anopheles mosquitoes. And we're starting to work on a couple of those, one that's invaded East Africa recently, and another one that's found in Central America.
2: Experts see great promise in the work that Oxitec is doing. In fact, Hank Greeley thinks that the prospect of editing human genomes is drawing attention away from the areas where we will see major practical applications of this technology.
3: I actually think that gene editing is going to be most important with non-humans. We're going to take more risks because we don't care as much about mosquito babies as we care about human babies. We will take more risks. We will do it for some good things like improving agriculture. It's going to be a lot easier to change the genes of crops than to move, say, the wheat belt 300 miles north with climate change. A really interesting use is to try to cut down on diseases. Malaria kills 400,000 people a year. They're almost all little children in Africa, so we don't hear that much about them. That's 400,000 people. They all catch malaria from mosquitoes.
2: That's all very promising, but what if something goes wrong? It's not like you can recall millions of buzzing mosquitoes if an experiment goes off the rails.
0: For example, could the modified genes escape into the environment? What about the fear that some people have that animals that feed on mosquitoes could take up these genes? Or could there be other unintended consequences?
1: These mosquitoes are invasive species, so there is no particular animal in the environment which relies on these species for their diet. So if we reduce the population of these mosquitoes, we're not going to have an impact on the food chain. That's a really important aspect of what we do. In terms of the genes being picked up by other species, that's not likely to happen. So you don't pick up the DNA from a chicken or a cow if you eat chicken or if you eat beef. It gets digested in your stomach. And the same is true for any animal that eats one of these mosquitoes. These mosquitoes also only breed with mosquitoes of the same species. So that means they're not able to pass on these genes to any other species because they can't breed with them effectively.
0: You've had success in Brazil. You've had trials in Florida with releasing these mosquitoes, and they've been successful. For you as a scientist, what is motivating you about this project and is exciting to you about it?
1: So one of the biggest challenges globally right now is the loss of insect biodiversity because of the overuse of chemical insecticides. So we found a way that we can target these species that cause huge public health problems around the globe without needing to do that. So we can help to address a

0: major public health problem in South America, in Africa, in other parts of the world, in a way that's going to have a minimum environmental impact. And we're really excited about that.
1: Do you think that the public understands your goals? And I ask because I know in some cases where Oxitec has conducted trials or proposed the release of these modified mosquitoes, the local residents have expressed opposition. And I wonder how you have addressed their concerns. Have you talked to local communities directly? Do they understand what's happening?
0: We do. We spend a lot of time talking to residents and local communities. In Brazil, where we've released these mosquitoes for over 10 years, we have more than 95% public support in the cities where we release these mosquitoes. So people see the problem with disease, and they see this as a way to protect them. And so they're very, very supportive. And we've actually seen the same in Florida. So in Florida, we spent a lot of time talking to local communities. We went door to door in the neighborhoods where we released mosquitoes. And we actually invited people to take part in these releases with us, by hosting some of these boxes that release mosquitoes, by hosting the traps that we use to monitor the impact in the environment. And we were oversubscribed in all of those things. We had more people signing up than we knew what to do with. So we've actually seen really positive public support throughout the project in Florida.
2: So imagine one day, instead of lathering your arms with insect repellent and spraying your backyard, you'll put one of those boxes out back and let the self-limiting gene technology go to work.
1: Now, as we've said, self-limiting gene technology is not CRISPR. Yet, both introduce a gene into mosquitoes that is designed to be inherited. So what is the difference? For one, and it's an important difference, CRISPR passes genes down with a method called a gene drive.
0: Gene drive is where you try to basically overcome the natural inheritance patterns in biology. So naturally, you would inherit a gene from your father and your mother, and so you would have two different copies of a particular gene. And then when your children inherit that, they would inherit one copy of those genes going forward. Gene drive basically forces every single offspring to have two identical copies of a gene. And what that enables you to do is to basically push a gene throughout the entire wild population of a particular species.
1: So instead of a 50% chance of inheriting a gene, it's certain, it's 100%.
0: It's 100% chance of inheriting that gene. And you can use CRISPR to accomplish that. So one of the concerns around that kind of gene drive approach is there a way to stop it if we needed to for any reason? And so a lot of work is going into figuring out how could we achieve gene drive, but also be able to put an end to it if we needed to.
1: Whereas with your technology, the gene limiting technology, you could stop at any time.
0: It'll stop at any time. And because it's causing all of the females that inherit it to die, you'll see that those genes will disappear from the environment naturally very quickly.
1: Nathan Rose, what a pleasure to talk to you. Thank you so much for joining us.
0: It's a pleasure. It's been great to talk to you as well. Thank you.
2: Okay, so if I've got this right, the primary difference between the technologies is how many generations forward each go. With CRISPR, there's no end, but with gene-limiting technology, well, it's limited. Well, the CRISPR tool has been called revolutionary. It's so easy to use, it's been compared with the, you know, find and replace function in your word processor. So what happens when we start applying it to humans?
1: An ethicist weighs in next. This episode of Big Picture Science is CRISPR Mosquitoes. Mm-hmm.

0: what's an appropriate gift for the 10-year anniversary of a landmark scientific paper? 2022 marked a decade since we learned about a gene editing tool different from anything that came before. Although, to be fair, credit for CRISPR really goes back to something that came long before.
1: It was invented by an anonymous bacterium 3 billion years ago or so. It's a bacterial defense mechanism. It's a way bacteria use to cut up viruses. Viruses invade us and cause us trouble. They also invade bacteria, but bacteria fought back with CRISPR.
2: Here's how it works. CRISPR employs RNA, called guide RNA, in the task of search and replace.
1: RNA is the cousin of DNA, and RNA can identify and bind to pieces of DNA.
2: A protein now cuts through both strands of DNA at that location.
1: So the RNA grabs and holds on to the DNA, then the CRISPR-associated protein, and there are a bunch of them, the first and most famous is called Cas9, it cuts through the DNA. And that's what viruses wanted to do. By cutting through the DNA, they inactivated the viruses. So that's what bacteria did to viruses.
0: When the targeted gene is cut, it turns it off. Now you have the option to add new DNA to that location. What are the possibilities this brings for editing human genomes? Well, theoretically, you could turn off the DNA in germ cells that make eyes blue and insert one that ensures your child has brown eyes.
2: CRISPR has been called the new frontier of gene editing because it is faster and more precise. And the implications of this causes consternation. We're devoting an episode to it, after all. But bioethicist Hank Greeley wants us to maintain perspective.
1: It's arguably a more controllable method. But it's not new. It is different. It does deserve our attention and concern, but it doesn't require hysterical responses.
2: Maybe not, but it does require thought about its use practically and ethically.
1: So I think the questions we need to ask around CRISPR from an ethical perspective, the first two really important ethical questions that people never seem to recognize as ethical questions are, is it safe and does it work? Safety and efficacy are fundamentally ethics questions. It's unethical to sell people things that are unsafe or ineffective. Once you get past that, it's really a matter of how much control do parents or societies want there to be over what offspring should be like. Some people will say we should have none. The Vatican says any kind of interference with natural reproduction is sinful. Other people will say, go for it. The transhumanists say, yeah, I want to grow wings. There are going to be lots of different ethical takes coming from lots of different ethical perspectives. But ultimately, it turns into a question of just how much control do we think people should be able to have over their offspring? I'm a parent. Every parent has a duty to try to shape their offspring. Is genetically shaping importantly different? Some people say yes, some people say no. And there is not going to be a single ethics answer to that. It depends on what ethical starting places you take.
2: Dr. Greeley has given these questions a lot of thought. His latest book is CRISPR People, The Science and Ethics of Editing Humans.
0: Hank, to what extent is this a significant breakthrough? I mean, I assume that people have been working for a while on the problem of trying to edit a genome. And is CRISPR really, you know, head and shoulders above the earlier attempts? Is this a major breakthrough? Or I realize that's a qualitative assessment, but...
1: It's not head and shoulders above. It's redwood trees above. It is enormously better than what came before. People had been able to do gene editing using a couple of things invented in the aughts, in the 2000s. They would take 3 or 4 months of lab work of several postdocs and several grad students, and they might work a third of the time. I remember talking to a friend at the medical school shortly after the CRISPR stuff came out, and I said, hey, Matt, is your lab using this CRISPR stuff? He said, yeah. I said, how's that working out? He said, well, you know, new tools. I figured it would take us a couple of months to get it down. It took us one afternoon. There are high school students using CRISPR. It is fast, it is easy, and it is cheap.
0: I have to say the idea of high school students using CRISPR does give me some pause. There are lots of different cells, of course, in the human body, but there's a real distinction between using CRISPR for editing or for altering somatic cells and germ cells. Maybe you can explain the difference here.
1: Sure. This germ cell has nothing to do with you getting the flu or getting COVID or getting a cold, different kind of germ. This is germ from the Greek word for seed. And we have about 35 trillion human cells in our body. Probably around 34.99 trillion of them are what we call somatic cells. They're your brain cells and your skin cells and your gut cells and your fat cells, your kidney cells, your liver cells, etc. The only ones that are germ cells are your eggs and your sperm and the cells that lead to the production of eggs and sperm. That's it. What makes them different? If I changed cells on the tip of your nose and gave you a different looking nose, that change dies. If I change the DNA in them, that change dies with you. If I change cells in your sperm, and the sperm that I happen to change finds an egg and everything goes right, and there's a baby born, that baby would get that changed DNA. So the difference between somatic cells in your body is they die with you. Versus germ cells, they can be passed on to future generations, your children, maybe your children's children, children's children's children, etc.
0: So the dramatic take on this is that, reprogramming a somatic cell just affects that one individual, whereas editing a germ cell could, in principle, change a species.
1: Yes, although, to be fair, if we edit some somatic cells to keep you from dying young, that also has effects on your children. It doesn't change their DNA, but it majorly changes their life. And fixing diseases changes societies in big ways. So, yes, it's a difference. It's not quite as stark a difference as people sometimes like to make it out. But in terms of DNA, yes, only changing the germ cells changes the DNA of the next generations.
0: All right, CRISPR has been around a little bit of time now. It's not the, the work of last week or anything. What are the possibilities with this technique for, for human good? What could it do that we can't do any other way?
1: Sure. It's already been used now for over a decade, just a little over a decade, for basic research. Let's say you're interested in what a particular gene does. Well, use CRISPR to knock it out in a cell line in cells in a dish, and that'll tell you what happens to cells if they don't have that gene. Lots of basic research going on with lots of different kinds of cells and lots of different organisms. The most important and exciting stuff is using it to treat human disease. No, as far as I know, no CRISPR-related drugs or therapies have been FDA approved yet. But there are some that are really close. A lot of them are for cancer, oddly enough, to try to change the DNA of your T cells in your immune system so they'll attack the cancer. But there are also trials in late stages for things like sickle cell anemia and for beta thalassemia, for hemophilia. Now, those are all blood diseases, and there's a good reason for that. With blood diseases, you can take blood-forming cells out of the body, and you can change them outside the body, see if you made the right changes, and put them back. Potentially, there are tens of millions or 100, maybe even 100 million people around the world who have serious genetic diseases for which CRISPR could provide really curative gene therapies.
0: Could you extend that treatment to also modify, for example, the germ cells so that, none of the offspring of the people suffering these diseases would even need CRISPR to forestall contracting those diseases?
1: So that's been done a lot in mice and in rats and some in non-human primates. And we think it's been done at least three times in actual human babies. Back in November of 2018, at the second International Human Genome Editing Summit in Hong Kong, it turned out that a Chinese scientist named He Zhonghui had CRISPRed human embryos, and that two of them had been born as non-identical twin girls shortly before that conference. This resulted in a great uproar. It resulted in changes in regulations and legislation. It resulted in He being sentenced to 3 years in prison in China because he did not follow. There were a lot of rules that he didn't follow. As far as we know, it hasn't resulted in any more kids. And one of the really frustrating things about it is, so there were the two kids announced in November of 2018. There was a third child born sometime the next summer. We have no knowledge about how healthy those kids are. The Chinese claiming that they're protecting the privacy of the babies, are not releasing any information about their health, which is a shame.
0: Well, you know, a lot of your book talks about the fact that this was really an unethical experiment. And it was done, apparently, somewhat secretively. You know, it was only announced after the fact. To somebody listening to this interview, they might think, well, gosh, CRISPR sounds like it has such enormous potential benefits that why the heck not try and improve the survivability of these twin girls, right? I mean, what's the danger here?
1: So the danger is this had never been done in humans before, and we had no particular way of knowing whether it was going to work well or not. The danger is you get dead babies or disabled babies or babies who are very vulnerable to unforeseen diseases later in life. But He was in too big a hurry to be careful. And as a result, the biggest ethical problem with this research was it put these babies at high risks, risks they had never consented to, of course, for minimal potential benefits to them. Part of that has to do with the fact that these babies didn't have any particular genetic disease. What He was trying to do was improve their resistance to HIV, should at some point in the next 70 years after they were born, they be exposed to HIV. Even if it works, it's not an enormous benefit, but the risks of doing anything that for the first time in humans are enormous. It flunked many things, but the first and the biggest was the risks greatly outweighed the potential benefits.
0: I hardly need point out, although I'll point it out anyhow, that this is really the first time in the 300,000-year history of Homo sapiens that we have a capability to change the human race. You know, is there any reason not to say, look, you know, we're not going to wait for evolution. I mean, we're no smarter than the inhabitants of the Roman Empire, right? 2,000 years have gone by, and we're still basically the same people. Maybe we really do want super babies.
1: So the super baby story is, I think, an interesting and complicated one. The biggest problem is right now we don't have any idea how to make super babies. I'm not even sure that in 30 or 40 years we will, because brains are enormously complicated. You know, change people's knees, change people's kidneys, yeah, maybe, but change people's brains in predictable and good ways. Brains are a third genetics, a third environment, and a third chance. And all those thirds are really, really complicated. But if we could, should we? If it's safe and effective, I don't have a big objection to it, although I think that's a question that different societies, cultures, governments, and prospective parents will have to answer for themselves. I think ultimately governments will have to decide if we can do this safely. If we can't do it safely, we shouldn't do it. But if we can, and safely for the babies, if we can do this safely, do we want to, and for what kinds of things? Those are ultimately going to be political questions, as well as at the level of the individual parents, personal questions. And I think different countries will do, should we get to that point, different countries will make different decisions about that. And I'm okay with that. I don't think there's, I think people who say we shouldn't enhance ourselves are not paying attention to our history. You and I are talking, but we're not actually in the same room. We're not in the same city. We're talking thanks to our devices. In a couple of weeks, I'm flying to Seattle, but my wings are not going to get tired. We have been enhancing ourselves constantly. I would actually say, rather than Homo sapiens, Homo enhancens, or whatever the Latin root would be, should be our name. So is this different? Well, it's different because it's biological. The biological feels different, but I don't think it really should be.
2: Hank Greeley is a law professor at Stanford University, where he directs the Center for Law and the Biosciences. He is the author of CRISPR People, The Science and Ethics of Editing Humans. Well, there have been leaps forward using CRISPR on people. A prominent example is a woman who is now free of a painful genetic disease.
0: That story is next on this episode of Big Picture Science, CRISPR Mosquitoes.

0: Here's a development that may be surprising. While scientists have not released CRISPR mosquitoes from the lab, they have used CRISPR to change human DNA in the real world. Here are two examples.
1: One is the great potential of CRISPR to improve lives. The other, as Hank Greeley explained, is that of Chinese scientist Ho Jun Kui, whom the science community sanctioned after his shocking announcement at the second International Summit on Gene Editing in Hong Kong in 2018. He had used CRISPR to edit twin human embryos.
2: We want to give Dr. He a chance to explain what he's done in terms of the science in particular, but also other aspects of what he's done. We didn't know the story that was going to break over the last couple of days.
1: The story broke thanks to this reporter who was writing about CRISPR research.
3: I'm Antonio Regalado. I am the senior editor for biomedicine at MIT Technology Review. What happened is I had gone to China the month before the conference, or the summit, the second International Human Genome Editing Summit, to interview all the people involved in editing human embryos, right? Some people had started to just edit embryos experimentally. And of course, you know, I wanted to see how far they had taken it. So I met Ho Jun Kui when I was there. He did not tell me he had made babies, of course. But then later on, I came back to Cambridge, Massachusetts, where I live. And a couple of days before the summit started, I discovered his documents online. So Technology Review actually published a story called Chinese Scientists Are Creating CRISPR Babies, which broke the story that he had already started these experiments. And about 2 hours later, he put his videos online, YouTube videos, describing the experiment.
4: Two beautiful little Chinese girls named Lulu and Lala.
3: So we pushed it out into the light. And of course, the consequences were intense. The experiment was not accepted by the scientific community, and Ho Jun Kui actually ended up spending 3 years in jail.
0: But by the time scientists met for the third International Summit on Gene Editing in London in 2023, researchers had moved on from Ho's controversial experiment. They were focused on another CRISPR breakthrough, one celebrated as a milestone.
5: Good evening. I'm Victoria Gray, and I'm a 37-year-old mother of four and a sickle cell survivor.
1: Journalist Antonio Regalado describes Victoria Gray's case, which he also wrote about for MIT Technology Review, and its implications for the future of disease treatment.
3: Victoria Gray is an African-American woman from Mississippi who is among the first to receive a gene therapy using CRISPR gene editing to treat sickle cell disease, which she has.
5: As early as I can remember, severe pain and trips to the hospital was just as normal to me as sunshine on a school day.
3: And, you know, she was kind of the star of the summit because she described her experience getting this treatment. Well, first of all, she described her experience living with sickle cell. And it was terrible to hear. Terrible.
5: I would start having pain in one arm, then the next, and in a matter of minutes, my entire body would be taken over with severe pain. That would mean long trips to the hospital for me, receiving IV fluids, high-dose pain medicines, and possible blood transfusions. I would return home and try to be a normal kid.
1: I've seen her presentation, and if anyone wants to see her presentation, it is online, the presentation that she gave to the International Summit. And as you say, she tells the story of how she was born with sickle cell disease. How was it interfering with her ability to be a normal kid?
3: Well, actually, the part of the story that really was the strongest medicine was her trying to live with this pain as an adult. I mean, your heart goes out to a kid, but as an adult and having her own kids.
5: I also became a mom, but my health began to decline at a faster rate. I can recall getting sick on my fall break in October 2010 and not leaving the hospital until January of 2011.
3: Sickle cell is caused by errors in the hemoglobin molecule, which result in sickling of your red blood cells. You don't get enough oxygen, and this causes episodes of, like, incredible pain. And she's got kids, she's trying to hold out a job, and she's constantly going to the ER to be treated, often with, you know, strong pain medications. And finally, she got fed up. She started a quest, as many patients do, to see what science could do for her. I think it started a discussion about getting a bone marrow transplant from another person. Bone marrow transplant can be curative for sickle cell, But then she ended up enrolling in a clinical trial that was going to test a CRISPR treatment. It's run by Vertex Pharmaceuticals here in Boston. And she was one of the first patients enrolled. I'm not sure if she was the first to get the treatment, but she's certainly the most well-known recipient of it.
5: In June of 2019, my new super cells was ready. That's what I like to call them. Full of hope and faith, I traveled back to Nashville with my dad by my side. And finally, on July 2nd, 2019, I received my new super cells. Within minutes and the manual push of 3 vials of my edited cells, my life changed tremendously. I shed tears of joy. After about 3 months, I was able to return home to be with my family. It took about 7 to 8 months for me to physically feel and mentally accept that I was better.
3: It's hard to say if she's been cured. I don't think she used the big C word, and I would be reluctant to use it either, but it certainly sounds like her life has changed. And in fact, you know, when she gave this presentation to the summit, you know, there was not a dry eye in the room.
1: What made her story particularly moving? And maybe another way to put it is, why do you think that her story is not only moving but also important?
3: Well, you know, I think there's been a lot of focus on the bad part of CRISPR, the CRISPR babies in China, other things that people are scared of, gene drives. You know, there's this fear about the misuse of technology or people using it in ways that society doesn't want. But, you know, when you're treating someone for sickle cell disease, that's something that everybody can applaud, and everybody did. You know, that is the ambition of all those scientists and all those researchers and doctors in the room. I mean, why do they go to work in the morning? They're going there because they want to help patients. It's also exciting, and it's also interesting and important because Victoria Gray is an African-American woman from Mississippi. Like, she's far, geographically far, probably wealth far from the people that are developing these treatments, right? I mean, they're at Stanford and they're at Vertex. So it's quite interesting that the first treatment that's probably going to reach the market involving CRISPR is something that in the United States would really be primarily for African Americans. So at this summit, and just in general, there's a big discussion about, you know, well, if these treatments are so expensive, how are we possibly going to get them to the people who need them? And in the case of sickle cell, those are people in the United States, but also sickle cell is most common in, you know, along the equator in Africa. Those are poor countries. Vertex, the company, has no intention of taking their treatment there, not in its current form.
1: Well, stepping back from the treatment of sickle cell disease specifically and looking more generally, what does the Victoria Gray case mean for how routine CRISPR might be as an avenue toward curing a host of diseases?
3: It's very clear to me, very clear, that scientists, including the scientists at Vertex, are all looking for the next generation treatment. What Victoria Gray got is generation one. She is 1.0. Okay? They are working very hard to figure out how to deliver these CRISPR molecules into the body, right? You would basically get hooked up to an IV for an hour, and the molecules would drip into your bloodstream, and they would home in on the bone marrow cells and edit them where they lie, right? And I can't tell you how important this is, because if gene editing technology is ever to reach people, you know, for instance, in the Democratic Republic of Congo, where there's like a high rate of sickle cell, it can't be this bone marrow transplant. You know, you need hospitals and, you know, you need all this infrastructure to do that. But if it's just a drip out of a bag, that could turn CRISPR into like a huge public health measure, just like vaccines have been. You know, you can imagine going around and getting rid of these horrible inherited diseases for cheap, for pretty cheap. It shouldn't cost $3 million. You know, why does it cost $3 million? I can't say. But the actual physical ingredients would only be like $1,000. But some of these other stories that are emerging are exciting. There's some exciting stories with CRISPR, one of which has to do with, in my opinion, with human enhancement, if you want to talk about that.
1: Well, I'd like to stick to the... Well, yes, okay. I will take that bait. In what way could CRISPR be used for human enhancement? You mean things like, perhaps you could get me to speak French fluently or stronger arm strength or just in general have better memory, that sort of thing?
3: It's even better than that. Well, I'll tell you what, the controversy about the editing...
1: I don't know what's better than better memory, but okay, go on.
3: Well, it's long life. The controversy with editing the embryos was you know, enhancement. Are we going to create enhanced human beings, you know, designer human beings? These babies in China were edited such that they would be resistant to HIV, right? They would not be able to get HIV because the edit was to remove the receptor for HIV from their bodies. It was kind of an enhancement. So although people, you know, scientists strongly rejected this this creation of the designer babies, on the other hand, there is a company here in Boston called Verve, which has a treatment, a CRISPR treatment, that would edit cells in the liver. And the purpose is to lower someone's bad cholesterol levels, right? All you have to do is break one gene. You knock out this gene. It's called PCSK9. And your bad cholesterol levels, LDL cholesterol, are going to plummet. Now, who are they testing this drug in? Well, they're testing it in people who have an inherited condition of ultra-high cholesterol, hypercholesterolemia, right? Their blood looks like, you know, it looks like butter. And these people end up having, you know, literally a heart attack at 25 or 30. You know, it is a serious condition. But all of us have this bad cholesterol, right? I don't know what your level is. I think mine is like 140 or something. You know, all of us have a different level.
1: Higher than it used to be.
3: Yeah, exactly. I went into the doctor and I was shocked. Like, I never thought I had a cholesterol problem. And then, you know, suddenly my level was a little bit higher. And so it turns out this is one of the best studied molecules in its relationship to heart disease. It's one of the things is the best studied in all of cardiology. And so basically the cardiologists are like, this LDL is a toxin that kills you little by little. You know, LDL is like the biggest killer in the world, this molecule, slowly poisoning you and faster if you have high levels. So you can imagine this CRISPR treatment that knocks out this gene. Well, why give it only to the people who have like the most severe cases? Why not everybody when they're 20 years old or 25? Undergo this drip that I'm talking about, a drip of some CRISPR into your system, and lower your cholesterol permanently. This would be in the life extension technology. And the scientists who were involved, you know, I approached them and I said, is this an enhancement therapy? And I expected them to kind of dodge the question. And they said, no, it is, or it should be, and it can be.
1: Because the enhancement therapies are anything that give you a leg up, allow you to live longer and live stronger and healthier lives.
3: Exactly. Now we can think of other areas of enhancement like brain, brain genes. Certainly in these huge studies that are going on, population genetics, people have identified genes that basically protect you against Alzheimer's as well. So that would be an interesting one to have. I would take that.
1: What's interesting about this is we started talking about Victoria Gray and talking about sickle cell disease and inherited diseases. And now we're talking about using, in this conversation, CRISPR to help lower cholesterol and perhaps fight against Alzheimer's disease. Does that flow as naturally as it seems to? Is Victoria Gray the face of the whole future in some ways, whether she wants to be or not, the face of the whole future of the potential of CRISPR to make us live longer and have healthier lives?
3: It does flow. I mean, Jennifer Doudna, one of the inventors of the CRISPR technology, I mean, she said many times, she's tried to get the point across, is that this is profound. Like, this is, you know, this is the technology to change the molecular basis of who we are. And that's why it generates, you know, controversy and upset when it comes to the babies. It's much easier to understand and accept when it's someone like Victoria Gray, who's so sick. But, you know, the genome is the genome, and it can be made better.
1: Antonio Regalado, thank you for this wonderful overview.
3: Terrific. Thank you, guys.
0: Antonio Regalado is the senior editor for biomedicine at MIT Technology Review.
1: Well, that brings us to the big picture question, Seth. And the question that we asked at the top of the show was, is CRISPR a fundamentally different kind of gene editing technology?
0: Well, I think in some ways it is because, well, it has high precision, and ultimately it could be, I suspect, much more affordable, which would, you know, suddenly convert it from boutique medicine or a boutique treatment into something that could be perhaps even routinely done. It is a revolution. It's like the germ theory, right? I think medical history will be divided into before CRISPR and after CRISPR.

0: Well, this show would not be possible without the editing talents of senior producer Gary Niederhoff and assistant producers Ryan Edwards and Shannon Rose Geary. I am the executive producer of Big Picture Science, Molly Bentley.
1: And I'm Seth Shostak, senior astronomer at the SETI Institute. We'd like to give a big thanks to our listeners and to our Patreon supporters.
0: The original music in the show is by Dewey DeLay and June Miyake. This episode of Big Picture Science, looking at how gene editing technologies are rewriting DNA, is called CRISPR Mosquitoes.
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0: And if you crave more Big Picture Science, you'll find it in our archive at bigpicturescience.org.

0: Ventura community members are invited to attend Pop-Up in the Park with the city's Community Development Department, a new bi-monthly event that brings community members together with staff in neighborhood spaces for casual in-person conversations. Each pop-up will take place from 4 to 6 p.m. at a local park. Head to Marina Park on June 5th or on August 14th. Go to Arroyo Verde Park, located at Foothill and Day Road. Remember, that's Pop-Up in the Park with the city's Community Development Department. Friday, June 5th from 4 to 6 p.m. at Marina Park, and Friday, August 14th from 4 to 6 p.m. at Arroyo Verde Park. It's rattlesnake season. Many local parks and open spaces, including Arroyo Verde Park, are home to the Southern Pacific rattlesnake. Rattlesnakes are the only dangerously venomous native snakes in California. A rattlesnake will not strike unless startled or threatened. Remember, rattlesnake bites are rarely fatal. However, if bitten, seek medical attention immediately. Keep the victim calm and inactive to minimize circulation of blood. If possible, allow the bitten limb to rest at a level lower than the person's heart. Do not apply a tourniquet. Do not cut or incise the bite site. If you see a rattlesnake on the trail, slowly move away from the animal and give it room to leave the area. If given the opportunity, rattlesnakes will usually move away from humans. If you see a rattlesnake in a location such as the barbecue, picnic areas, or bathrooms, notify City Parks Division, 805-652-4550, or Ventura County Animal Services at 805-388-4341. The snake can be relocated to an area away from human activity. Do not kill rattlesnakes. They are an important link in the environment and beneficial to maintaining a balance in the rodent population. Other harmless snakes also reside in the parks, such as gopher snakes and racers. They are often misidentified as rattlesnakes. Unlike non-venomous native California snakes, rattlesnakes have a triangular-shaped head that is larger than the neck. Rattlesnakes also have a thick body and a blunt tail with usually one or more rattles. To learn more about rattlesnakes, go to wildlife.ca.gov. Keep an eye out and be safe.
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3: 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Today, we talk about the food industry and ultra-processed foods, foods that are famously irresistible and detrimental to our health. Now, some weight loss drugs are changing what people choose to eat and buy. This shift is not lost on the food industry, which is changing their ways too. How? Let's dig in. Convenience foods have a long history, from canning our own garden bounty to packaged single-serving TV dinners. We all want good food, but we are also sometimes pressed for time. Convenience foods are attractive and tasty. The food industry has worked hard to make them that way. The processing, labeling, and promotion are designed to draw us away from the garden and into the grocery aisles. You may have heard of the four categories nutritionists use to describe food, from the minimally processed to the ultra-processed. Group 1, minimally processed. These include fruits, nuts, grains, and vegetables that may be washed or pasteurized for safety, but otherwise are little changed. Group 2 are the foods we create to prepare other foods with simple processing, like pressing olives for oil, or tapping a tree to make maple syrup, or mining and collecting salt. Group 3 combines the first two groups by cooking, baking, or fermenting, resulting in recognizable foods like bread or cheese. These three groups make up a healthy diet. And then we come to group 4, the ultra-processed food group. These are packaged foods, convenient and designed to be very tasty. They prey on our attraction to salt, sweet, savory, and the creaminess of fats. They are loaded with chemical additives to enhance these features. They are packaged cleverly to promote their goodness on their labels. They are also often devoid of fiber, the element that makes food filling and satisfying. Fiber slows digestion to get the food to our colon, which absorbs nutrients and moisture and moves any undigested food forward, keeping our gut healthy and resulting in regular, easy-to-pass poops. That's what our gut is designed to do. And to do its work, it uses energy to digest and eliminate. Highly processed foods are not filling and require little energy to digest. Often all their calories and additives are absorbed before any food residue gets to our colons. That is, ultra-processed products are essentially pre-digested food designed to make us eat and buy more. They are calorie-dense and nutrient-poor and lead to heart disease, diabetes, and obesity. Enter the new diabetes and weight loss drugs known as GLP-1 drugs. These medicines affect certain receptors that in turn reduce appetite, control blood sugar, and make us feel more satisfied with less food. For some people, the drugs' actions change taste perceptions, making processed foods less tasty. This has not gone unnoticed. The food industry has seen a drop in sales of snack brands and found many customers are spending less overall on food. So they're working on changing that and recapturing sales. Since customers are looking for higher protein and lower calorie, smaller portions, the industry has pivoted to promote this on their packaging, sometimes without actually changing the product inside. The label may promote a product as GLP-1 friendly. They research ways to capture the taste of fresh fruits and vegetables into the taste of the snacks they produce, finding other ways to hit the so-called bliss point that triggers craving and overeating. 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
9: People want thinkers, processors. And so hearing that from folks specifically is, I don't need a pair of hands, I need a brain. And realizing that is the piece that people are focusing in on. So when I talk to folks in the C-suite, like, what are you looking for? It's someone who understand my business, can help me tell that story, help me sell my product. Who is that person? They don't say, what is the right program? I never get that question. What is the right AI tool? Because that's ubiquitous now.
8: Friend of the show, Van Graves. He is executive director of Brand Center, teacher, veteran ad exec, C-suite whisperer on keeping your head above water, making a wave when you can amid the temporary layoffs and the scratching and surviving of the bad times for job seekers created by this AI boom. Ain't we lucky we got him? As a friend of the show, do stay with us. 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Please subscribe, rate us, tell your girlfriend, mother-in-law, friends, everybody, and catch me on CNN and NPR's Here and Now. Joining me, welcome back, Van Graves. He's executive director of Brand Center. Since 2018 already, he's a veteran of whatever we used to call Madison Avenue in the advertising industry, worked with brands like Coca-Cola, MasterCard, Visa. He's a military vet, was once chief creative officer with J. Walter Thompson, global executive director at McCann, New York. He sings, he dances, he plays the piano. There's, in the annals, there's Van Beethoven, there's Van Halen, and there's Dr. R. Van Graves. Does that approximate your bio?
9: Wow, my mom would be proud. But yes, that I think that's all the things, all the things.
8: Thank you, Robin. How you insist on flying under the radar, and I'm always trying to prop you up and be your hype man, you know, just a few miles away from Brand Center, because you were just this great asset to the city. You came back on the show when you joined, for the first time when you joined Brand Center. And the amazing story is, do I remember that your grandpa worked in the carriage house of the Jefferson Hotel, which is now the Brand Center, which you are director of?
9: It was my great-grandfather, but yeah.
8: Great-grandpa. Wow. So a well-traveled person that emanated from Richmond, and you ran round trip back to Central Virginia. But you know what, man? I remember this week, I think I was watching footage of your commencement speaker, and you remember the grave mistake. Talk about grave, pun intended, of inviting me to MC your commencement at Brand Center 3 years ago. I was coming out of illness. It was the first live thing I've done for a while. And there was this great church in downtown Richmond. And I was singing and I was swaying and whatnot. And this was May 2023. And that was not a single mention of artificial intelligence or the AI apocalypse.
9: No, not at all. Not at all. It was well before that. Change in the industry, change in the world, to be quite frank. We were talking about other things. We were coming off of still really feeling the pangs of COVID.
8: And so there was that. It was a very hot job industry, a lot of tech and creative hiring. Nothing like what we've romanced now in this AI apocalypse. What was the tipping point for you when you understood, you know, you're well-traveled, well-studied, you talk to all sorts of people in industry, in academia. What was your oh crap? You know, I call it the Napster moment. I remember at the turn of the century, we all stayed late on the faster Pentium computers at the office. And when we discovered Napster, we wouldn't leave the office. We just kept downloading everything. And we're like, nothing's ever going to be the same. What was that for you and artificial intelligence? Whatever it is.
9: Yeah. I think the moment for me was when we were just having conversations about, well, it doesn't look real because there's not, the fingers are wrong.
8: Yeah.
9: And I'm like, if that's the only issue, that's going to be fixed in less than a year. And it was. And now we're looking at videos and images that look real and look convincing and have a squint. And the convergence of kind of what we can do from the comforts of our own home versus doing a large production somewhere was a huge wake-up call. Because think about the amount of folks that it takes to do a large production and what it takes today, which is, you know, Bobby at home in his robe having a pizza and putting out content that may or may not, by the way, look like Bobby.
8: Yeah, you're very right about that. I remember the benchmark. Everybody is like Will Smith eating pasta. You remember that video?
9: That's right.
8: It looks like he's drowning. There was an incongruity. A person's, the fork and the lips could never truly meet. You knew. Forget about the six fingers of the other giveaways. And then at some point, people were saying this is only going to get better. And you're like, how much better? This is such a hallucination. And you look at it now and he's like, it's so clear. He's sitting in some linen robe, sitting over the French Riviera, having fine pasta and wine. And that's Will Smith sitting there flawlessly. And this has opened up so many perils, as you know, with AI slop. And what are you watching? Are you watching a real tornado on Instagram or TikTok? Are you watching a real, you know, actors really doing this thing? That all has suddenly been unlocked in less than 2 years.
9: That's right. I mean, and I think about, since you're an old school guy, pun intended. No, you know, it's, you know, we think about Max Headroom from many moons ago and how that just looks so fake.
8: Yeah,
9: exactly. And now guess what? That's where we are today, right? There could be 10 Robins pitching 20 things all at the same time in 20 different languages. And that is, you know, these avatars are real and actually a part of becoming influencers today, where 5 years ago, that wouldn't have been a thing. We're in such a different space now on what marketing, branding, and advertising really is. And we're all playing catch up because it's moving so fast and trying to move at the speed of technology. And it's not even just the speed of innovation, it's the speed of technology. And we have to be in front of it.
8: Did you guys have a war room moment at the university, at the business school, where y'all came together? It's like, we have to find a whole new toolkit. In terms of teaching and instruction, there might've been a copywriting track. There might've been an illustration or production track, filming track. I could tell you from my experience in the magazine and newspaper industry, the man hours that would go into mocking up a cover or cover images or commissioning an artist or an illustrator to do it. It's funky, but this slashes the number of man hours out of it. If you could go into a Midjourney or a ChatGPT or a Claude and give it a direction to do something. And that has the industry that you know very well, the advertising industry, terrified, which is already cyclically crushed because TV and print and everything else like that was turning away and things were on demand. And suddenly now the creatives are being kicked out and the number of hours are being, the man hours being demanded are being slashed real time.
9: Yeah, I mean, yes, but instead of yes, and I also think that just being able to create an output does not necessarily mean it's a great idea, does not mean that it answers the client's question. It doesn't build brand. And so it's a tool to create something. But as much as we have a need and people want to move towards AI, there's also HI, human intelligence, because AI feeds off of human interaction. And so having competent, creative, smart people working towards that end and continuing to be creative, you're going to always need that input. And I'm not saying it's not disrupting the industry and disrupting the category. I'm not that naive, but I also know that you need people for it to function.
8: So how, I mean, I want you to open up, if you effectively will, your dean and reporter's notebook. I know these are, it's not HIPAA protected, but you have all sorts of students coming to you, current, past, prospective, people who are shifting industry. What are some of the things you've learned and some of the pieces of advice you've been able to dispense? Because my impression, and we've had really famous mega recruiters, we've had captains of industry and HR and CEOs and chief marketing officers, and they're like, this is all happening so quickly that we're kind of like deer in the headlights. We don't know what to suggest because what might be the industry standard this week is going to be defunct in 6 months.
9: Well, I think if you're chasing purely technical skills, you're never going to catch up. So, I mean, if you're not evolving in an evolving industry, you'll quickly become irrelevant. But if you think about the World Economic Forum's report, I think it was January of last year, that spoke about the core skills moving forward, they weren't actually AI. It was analytical thinking. It was resilience. It was leadership and social influence, creative thinking, creative problem solving. So these are the things that we've always been about at the Brand Center, and we continue to focus on because,

0: seeing this awful job environment in the summer of 2026 for young, fresh grads.
1: If I'm being honest, I think sometimes our generation, the Gen Xers, don't know what to ask for. And I think they're asking for things that they think they're supposed to be asking for, but not necessarily equipped to ask those questions. And the manager, the hiring managers, the people who really want to pull people in have to listen as much as they need to kind of push out their expectations.
0: So is it a deer in the headlights moment? You see Intel, you see Meta, Facebook, you see tech companies, big and large, everybody's salivating at this prospect of automating, doing so much more with less. I could tell you in my world, in Wall Street, we used to slap pitch books together, Excel spreadsheets. Mm-hmm. Now you can have a really talented mid-20-something jockey directing all these different agents to do that work for him. And it's the work of 10 people given down to two.
1: Well, but I think that it's always been that way, right? So, you know, I think about my mentor telling me, you know, when he used to be a big radio guy and when TV was the biggest focus, you know, radio, the end of radio. And when the internet came out and everyone was like, oh my gosh, that's the end of TV. Like these things evolve. You know, no one would have ever thought 20 years ago we'd be talking about TikTok as a major platform. What is that? So we don't know where the end of this story is, but we have to figure out how to adapt and how to grow. Now, at a much faster pace, we can't sit and just wait. Like all of us now have to be in reskill, upskill mode because you will be left behind. There's no question about that. But I think the other thing that industry really needs to think about is as we talk about the hiring managers that have been here for years, who're like, okay, we're going to save money. So we're going to cut all these jobs below us. The reality is if you want to move up, and you cut the jobs, who's training those folks? Where are these people coming from? AI can't train itself in the way of replacing those people once they move on, or you're shutting your business down. At some point, you still need Robin at the top and some people who really know what they're doing to craft this thing. Does that make sense?
0: It does.
1: Because if we're not, it's still, again, I'm a believer, and it's still human powered. And if we're not focusing on the human skills growth, then we're not going to succeed. But to be competitive, it's the same as before. You know, you got to work out to win the race. It's just that the gym looks very different now.
0: Van, can you give us an example of how this is working in situ real time at an ad agency? I mean, you used to be the ad center years ago, right? It was founded as the VCU ad center. It's now the brand center. It's a much broader remit than just training, you know, people for the advertising industry, which has been smashed into bits. It's been disintermediated. There used to be a model like a Mad Men record, you know, agency of record. How now, like, give me, share, open up the kimono. Tell me how students have pitched into this and how they have prepared for it. For example, is there like a prompting class? Are you teaching Claude? How are you training them to go into interviews in terms of expectations?
1: So our goal has always been to ensure that our students are polymathic. And so when we think about those Mad Men days, right, you could walk in and be your Don Draper and give your great pitch, but then your account person would do part of it. Your strategist would do another part. Well, now what AI has done is you really need to know all of it. So you have to walk in the room, understand the business problem, understand how to tell that story. Now you have to also make it look and feel real for the client in the room. So there's less people in the room and there's a higher expectation for the student. So in our training process, we ensure that our students can work through this soup to nuts and so that they can step in at any part of the process and have a strong voice in it.
0: So for example, get down to brass tacks. How does that work in terms of videography, mocking up stuff? I think about that breathless, that Polaroid presentation by Don Draper in Mad Men, the kind of the breathless.
1: The carousel,
0: like getting the animal spirits, getting these people to buy something. And now you can use with storyboarding and everything, there's so many different tools at your disposal. There are animations, there's AI generated, you know, you can imagine, like if you're pitching Disney, right? Uh-huh. Disney finally, you know, swapped out its gas-powered cars on that racetrack in Orlando for EV. If some company was pitching them now, coming into it for the form factors and the various other things, they could really mock that up not very expensively over AI. This stuff, it doesn't take days. It doesn't take weeks. In fact, it's very readily available. It's why our utility company, Dominion, is being acquired for all these data centers in Northern Virginia burning nat gas constantly so people can churn out, you know, AI slop. So where have you, like, this is a hard question, but actionability, like now. So, this is what I can solve for you now as a brand center grad.
1: No, but I-

0: think, again, our grads can solve for the need in the moment. So how do we do that? Because you asked about curriculum and what we've done. So unlike bolting something onto the curriculum and saying, okay, now we're going to add on this other thing, we've done it the other way, which is to we brought on soon after the revelations. You talk about what we were doing in the war room. We sat down and talked about what is the need, and the need really is someone who not only understands and is curious about AI, but it's overall emerging technology, and that is going to be what drives the train moving forward. But we want to bring that person on as a staff member, not as a faculty member. Why? Because we want them to train the trainers. They're training a professor to ensure that our professors always know. So that's this person's full-time job is to play and understand what is next. And so we then apply that what is next to what's going on in the classroom and applying it to the skill sets that are necessary to be successful here in this industry.
1: How is that person a static thing if it's changing so rapidly? I mean, use an old example. MySpace was industry standard until Facebook became the industry standard, until something else
0: Correct.
1: replaced that. This is happening at a much crazier velocity than that. If we were all obsessing over ChatGPT last year, it's now vibe coding over Claude and Anthropic and Google Zero for a lot of journalistic enterprises that are terrified of the Google summation up there. And we don't know what tricks they have up their sleeves. Apparently, this other super secret Claude thing, the government's worried that it's going to go out and crash banks and do these other things. We're really living in a Kubrick movie.
0: Yeah, no. So, I mean, he's not living in the world of Skynet every day, but what he is doing is focusing in on what is the next thing, what he's playing with, what the newest tools are. So if we hear about it, we talk about it. That is what he's looking at and trying to weigh, because you never know, right? It's also a shot in the dark. There could be, you talked about MySpace. Where is that today? Right. So he's just looking at where the trends are from a technology standpoint, so that even if we train our students on Claude, for example, what we're training can be applicable across the board to AI. Again, our goal is not to be specific on a particular tool in this moment, but give our students access and understanding so they can apply it as needed.
1: What are you learning in the field when you go and talk with other C-level executives, or you go to Cannes Lions and others and talk about this? Like, what are some of the more eye-opening things, like in your reporter's notebook, that you could share with us parenthetically that would be surprising? Like, I'm fascinated by how many people come up to me and saying that, the humanities and liberal arts are really getting their revenge now, that is newly desired after a long period of obsession with STEM.
0: No, and I think that's exactly right because, again, which goes back to earlier part of our conversation, is people want thinkers, processors. And so hearing that from folks specifically is, I don't need a pair of hands, I need a brain. And I in realizing, which I go back to human intelligence, that is the piece that people are focusing in on. So when I talk to folks in the C-suite, like, what are you looking for? It's someone who understands, can understand my business, can help me tell that story, help me sell my product. Who is that person? They don't say, what is the right program? I never get that question. What is the right AI tool? Because that's ubiquitous now. AI is out there. Those things are,
1: Table stakes, effectively.
0: they're table stakes, 100%. And so because of that, folks want to know who the right person is. So it's better to have the soft skills, not the hard skills, because the hard skills are the easier part. And it's interesting enough because one thing that a lot of hiring managers are talking about, especially coming out of COVID, the lack of soft skills, the lack of EQ, the lack of being able to connect with people, make eye contact, that has become premium now. So when you talk, being able to have a conversation, being able to engage, being able to tell a story, those are very important assets that folks are looking for today.
1: Full disclosure, I'm Robin Farzad. It's a joy to welcome back Van Graves. He is a mentor, if I may say so, if that's rich or presumptuous, executive director of Brand Center. He's been doing that for 8 years. He's a military veteran. He's a veteran of Madison Avenue. He's patched in. He travels the world. He advises students. He flies under the radar, which I think is a shame. I wish you would get out there more. But tell me, in terms of technology, I'm looking at these various epochs of things. I always mention that there's this hilarious video on YouTube. If you go see the Today Show with Katie Couric and Brian Gumbel sometime in 95, they had a guest on in the morning and they're sitting there. They're like, what is internet? Can you tell us about internet? Is internet coming for our jobs? And at that point, you know, MSNBC was launched in 1996 as a collaboration between Microsoft and NBC, and there was like this modem showing and everything. But we had no way of seeing what mobile would do to the world. It was great to get your first cell phone, but the iPhone is now approaching 20 years. And that all that information in one hand, all of that crunching, all that stuff that you could do, as you know, with your students and as a journalist, you have a powerful camcorder, you have a powerful voice recorder, you have pictures, you have a thing ChatGPT can log, can listen to your conversation and provide a compendium. It's all very Jetsons kind of stuff. What kind of epoch are we in right now? Is there anything analogous to in your adult career? I mean, the internet might have been that. Like I'm still wowed every time I deposit a check with my phone. I'm still stuck on that, right? Or I'm still stuck on the fact that I don't have to use a janky cassette adapter in my car with a Discman. Like Bluetooth, even in the worst jalopy vehicle with a Spotify, I feel like a billionaire.
0: No, I think the comparable thing is the internet. And I mean, especially dealing with higher ed and talking to folks. I was just talking to some folks at a marketing company that focuses on higher ed, EAB. And one of the things that they were talking about is, do you remember when right after the internet became a thing, people were creating degrees in the internet? And the biggest thing today, I mean, can you imagine I have my master's in the internet? But, you know, the thing today is not to lock people down in one area like the internet or whatever the next new trend is. It's really, again, about how do you create opportunities for people to reskill, upskill, retrain themselves in an ever-changing environment? And I think that is the most important thing that we can learn moving forward in this technological speed, because we can't keep up with the speed of it. The technological change is moving way too fast for us to be able to stay in front of it. We have to learn how to keep pace with it and build enough skill set to be able to live with it.
1: Be honest, have you and faculty have to play whack-a-mole with, AI being a crutch, or you saw the alma mater Princeton just, it's got rid of its, you know, its honor code for 133 years. They found too many people were using this in essays and, take home exams and the like, that it absolutely has to change teaching, which you know very well, very intimately, that it's much more than a crutch. It's a true co-pilot that takes over a lot of the grit and the hard work and the discovery and the research out of the process.
0: Well, you know, one of the things that I noticed we did early on, which was in our application process, was to allow people to use AI as a part of the process as long as they disclosed. And because we want to know your thinking and your ability to think, and the executional pieces in that particular case, we can help you develop that as needed. So what has been interesting is if someone's not being honest that they used AI, and then you ask them for a follow-up and they can't do it. So it's really about, even when your example, it's really about integrity and if people are willing to share it, to be honest. Because again, it is not going to go away. As much as there are people, whether they're in the academy or whether they are everyday business in the world, it's like AI is here. It's how you relate to it. It's how you respond to it and where your focus is. And ours is, we want you to learn and we want to be able to work with you to get to the place you need to be.
1: You don't subscribe to the apocalyptic scenarios like cover of the Atlantic magazine and others where it will really come through and torch, like in a Great Depression type scenario, eat its own tail, take out swaths of the labor force, people suddenly who have no upward mobility, liquidating their 401ks, unemployment in the mid-teens, that this would become our new normal if AI is allowed to run rampant, if those data centers do continue at full tilt?
0: Well, to answer your question, there will be challenges. And I would be remiss if I didn't say that the economic structure of things moving forward won't be impacted by AI. It will be. I think it's more important to think about, again, how we adapt and how we evolve through that. And it's not going to be easy because we can't see into the future. We don't have a crystal ball. And with all the other economic pressures out there in the world, I think it just exacerbates where we are today. And that's concerning. And I never want to say that things won't change and things won't be hard and won't keep it, because that has happened historically when you make big pivots like this. You know, as your reference earlier, you know, we talk about folks moving to automation, people lost jobs. It also created new jobs. But I'm also not one of those folks, too, who are like, it's all going to be happiness tomorrow because AI is here. No, there's work to be done. And we really have to think about how we meet the challenge.
1: 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Hi, Gigi. 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We are out west on KPPQ in Ventura. We're down in Asheville, North Carolina on WPVM. Holler if you too would like us on your air. And of course, all of these you could find at one link, whether it's YouTube, Spotify, NPR. 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And catch me, please, every week on both CNN and NPR's Here and Now. If you're just joining us, my esteemed guest is R. Van Graves, Executive Director of Brand Center. He's been there for the better part of 8 years. The perfect guest to have on right now because he's coming fresh off Brand Center commencement, sending all these kids, these students, these 20-somethings into this bizarro, strange world where you can't take anything for granted. Of course, you could have said this at any point in history. You could have said it in the dreary 1970s or those in the global financial crisis, or imagine graduating into this pandemic, you know, when you and I were sharing notes in spring of 2020. There's always something coming out of left field, always some sort of asteroid that disrupts whatever our expectations, whatever the ecosystem was.
0: No, and it's and it can't be led by fear. It has to be easier said than done. Let me be very clear. But it can't be led by fear. I think it really needs to be, where do we meet this challenge and how we meet this challenge? The Brand Center has an amazing faculty and staff who really do focus on our students and their growth, especially during their time here. But what's great is, and a part of our program is, we also work to ensure that our students have the support, whether it be people who are just graduating and looking for placements, but also alums that may be impacted by job loss and how we can help them and support them. You know, I've got an amazing associate director who focuses in on alumni support, because again, through these changes, everyone has ups and downs. It's how do you build a system that is more than just higher ed? It's more than just training people, a community. How are you creating a community that supports the people that are part of this?
1: You know, we've always been able to take an apprenticeship structure for granted, rather. Yeah, you could talk about law, Wall Street, you know, copywriting, coming in as a grunt in an industry, a temp, a paralegal in law. There's got to be this bottom rung. There's got to be this opportunity, especially after a payoff of a four-year degree or graduate degree or specialty continuing education, that you could get that foot in the door and let the blood, sweat, and tears prevail. And I'm not giving you any new news that there's a whole freak out right now that all of these rungs are being taken out left and right. And no one knows where to get, you know, to torture this metaphor, to reach for that first rung. You have debt. You have this whole reconsideration, I can tell you as a parent of a high schooler now, over college in general. Do you want to look at a trade? Do you want to go to gap year? Do you want to extend this out as long as possible? When you go to bed at night and you talk to your missus, who's also in academia, right? What are some of the notes that you share with this?
0: No, we talk about, I mean, it sounds like we have boring conversations if we talk about academia while we're about to go to bed. Thank you,
1: academic
0: Robin.
1: Pillow talk.
0: Well, sweetheart. No, but the conversations that we do have are around, in our hope for students and our focus is, it really is around resilience and understanding that because things are changing, if folks give you feedback, it's not feedback to you personally. It's feedback on the work to make it better. It is helping folks think differently about how they move in the world. And again, that is what higher ed is working on now. How do we help students navigate the world we're in through their skill sets, how we prepare them in the tools of creating things, but also the tools of how to think about the world differently? Because what has happened in this world of social media, and even when you think about the video games you play, you know, the scenarios are already set for you. And we're not creating situations where you think outside of the box. Mm. And that is the key part of learning today. You have to prepare people for change and for shocks to the system. And where we are now is the same people are giving the same advice via podcast, via the internet, via social media. And no one's telling people, well, you know what, sometimes things do zig and zag, and here's how to live through both of them. And we try our best, whether it be what I do or what my wife does, is really prepare young people to think about the fact that it's not always roses. Sometimes there's a bad day, but that's okay because you can make it through.
1: Let's take a dog leg here. Advertising. What is advertising in the year 2026? You know, I love lyrics, and in a past life, I might have said, what is love? Baby, don't hurt me. Baby, don't hurt me. No more. But no I have more. The existential question is advertising. I think about it in the age of the supremacy of YouTube, which Google bought, I believe, 20 years ago. It's now the largest channel on the planet. We see cable TV and linear TV breaking up left and right. Print, I can't tell you what was on the cover of any magazine for the longest time. Advertising used to be the mother's milk. It used to drive so much, whether you want to talk about Hollywood or journalism and the other things. And now that's been smashed to so many thousands of bits and crumbs. And you guys were a feeder system into advertising, whether you were going into the CMO role or you're going to an ad agency, whether you're going to the NBA. It's really nebulous right now. And I ask myself, like, I get an algorithm on Insta. It's trying to feed me things. But by and large, it's annoying. It's not making an impression on me. If I have to watch a YouTube ad, I look away. You know, on the Super Bowl, it's biggest night for you guys. Families sit around, oh, my kid did that ad. And those are the ads worth watching. But it seems like a real relic of a long time ago.
0: Well, I think if you're talking about classic traditional advertising, yes. But as with anything, advertising evolves, whether it was print to radio, radio to TV, online, YouTube, social media today, it's still here, but it changes in form and it continues to change form. But it's always about storytelling and selling. That is that in a capitalistic world, that will always be the case. Someone will always have something to sell and someone will always have something to buy, at least if we can keep the prices down.
1: And so we've had these influencers that have come on the show. Suddenly, you know, this one guy in Texas, Uncle Kent, he goes around doing very in-your-face reviews of restaurants. And now he's getting approached by other brands. Like, will you come and brandish this? Or will you do a taped ad? Like, I could tell you one of the things that's messed up with the algorithm. This is truth. You could go look it up yourself. You know, I love the Yacht Rock, dear prof, right? And there was this ad, there was this video a couple years ago of a horse being let loose on a beach. I was like, this needs some Christopher Cross, Ride Like the Wind. I swear, it was by far the biggest thing I did on Instagram. My follower count goes from like 2,000 to 30,000. I start to get all these pitches for like horse shampoo, natural horse brushes and everything. I was like, I'm with you. I'm not into that. But it didn't quite get me, but it built my follower count, but we were not aligned. Like if I were aligned, all my TV things, all my speaking gigs, all my radio gigs would be a flywheel, would be feeding off that. But the one time, you know, my big moment on Instagram, and look it up, kids, I became a horse influencer. But that's a long-winded way of saying to me, it's like when your students come to you and say, it's all about the count. It's all about the ratio and the follower count. And that is your immediate cred, not how many viewers you have on linear TV. It's the mega influencer with 25 million Instagram followers.
0: But it's all metrics. At the end of the day, it's all metrics. How many eyeballs can you get on something? That part hasn't changed. I mean, I think that that's where I think folks forget that when you talk about what is advertising, it is how do you sell that product to today's consumer? Is it telling stories? Is it through an influencer? Is it through a stunt? Through some kind of social engagement? There's always a different way. Again, if we're leaning on, you know, storyboards and Don Draper, that's been gone. It's been gone for a long time. We as Americans love to wax poetic about our halcyon days of advertising. And it was cool and it was great.
1: It sustained a lot. I don't have to tell you how many newspapers are gone. I mean, you used to buy a newspaper for 25 cents. It was all subsidized by department stores and car sales and furniture stuff. And, you know, Craigslist, where you would sell your futon now, not the classifieds. And so I'm saying, going back to that conversation in the mid-90s, this is a long torch of destruction. There's been obviously a lot created in its wake. Mm-hmm. And that's why it's so scary for us to try to project out 10 or 20 years here from the inception of true generative AI.
0: Yeah, but if you don't evolve, you dissolve, right? So yes, the asteroid hit the planet and the dinosaurs are gone, but something new arose. And, you know, I just don't want to live the world with doom and gloom. I want to be pragmatic. And I want to say there's always an opportunity. But this is a strange new world. And we really have to figure out what that is. And everyone is trying to get their feet under them. That doesn't mean that we need to be depressed or upset about it. It is, how do you look for opportunity to grow?
1: Have you become, be honest, like part-time therapist with the students and alums and perspectives coming to you in a year like this or the last 2 years like this? Because I don't need to tell you, this is a dystopian game on LinkedIn. I mean, it's the algorithm. You're pitching into a bot. The bot detects something. You're hitting your head against the rocks. And there are so many overqualified people getting no traction whatsoever.
0: So quite honestly, yes. I mean, I've had a lot more conversations around career and what's next than I've ever had since I've been in this role. It is not easy to navigate the economy. It's not just the industry. It's not just advertising. It's not just AI. It's all of these things coalescing all at once. And it's dragging a lot of folks down. I mean, that's the real world today. And figuring out how to navigate that, you know, it's been hard. And I spend my time coaching folks and talking to folks to help them get to a place where they can move forward. And that's a part of my mandate here at the Brand Center.
1: And what about with perspectives? Like, you're out there maybe talking to really talented, you know, rising people going to college, high schoolers, even people in the field. You might find a really promising non-traditional candidate that said, gosh, you would otherwise be a misfit in a four-year program or an associate's degree, but you could really find your voice and your trade and your craft at a place like Brand Center.
0: Well, that's the thing. I mean, you know, this industry's always been a magnet for misfits. So come on in. We got you all day, because you want thinkers that think outside of the box, who look at the world differently, who may look at a blank wall and see colors and rainbows and shapes that no one else can imagine. That's what you need. It's an industry of dreamers that also are interested in business. I mean, it's both. So it's not fine arts that we focus on. It is practical arts to sell product, to build brands. And so it takes a special person to do it. And it's usually that person who just sees the world differently. Someone who can be an influencer, but also can tell a story. And, you know, you joke about me being behind the scenes. You want to be behind the scenes because you want to let the magic work its work.
1: Van, in the 10 minutes or so we have left in the final stretch of the show, I have to ask you about another adjacent world to you. Hollywood writ large. You've seen all these cover stories, all these essays about Hollywood in decline, Hollywood sunsetting, really, you know, Paramount. Right now, the Skydance thing came in. Clearly, the studios where there used to be several, there are fewer studios now. But I think as another, just broadly as another creative epicenter, it's no secret that Los Angeles, the creative community there right now, is in a depression. There are people gigging. There are people working at Coffee Bean and Tea Leaf. There are not as many audio jobs. There are not as many, you know, studio jobs. A lot of the stuff is being taken out, not just by AI, but by the redundancy of studios and the fact that Netflix and a handful of other people have pulled back, right? There just isn't the appetite. There isn't the virality. There isn't the movie theater and DVD TV channel that there used to be funding, you know, so much creativity coming out. You do have a cohort of students that, you know, populates that world. And it might be vibrant in Atlanta or Nashville or, you know, in Korea or China right now. But when you're asked about Hollywood, when you're asked about that malaise, that this could be the very last stand for Hollywood, what do you say? You have had many decorated alums work on big campaigns, big films, big production, the production of these things, live events and the like. And if this is all moving to the kind of the small screen and much fewer jobs and much more automation.
0: But I think it's yes. And I think you will continue to have Hollywood films. I think what may happen in this age of relying heavily on technology, it's going to push folks to be more creative, because a lot of stories are being very generic now. People don't want to sell kind of niche, kitschy things.
1: Well, they Everything want to sell has IP, to be sequel IP.
0: Exactly. And because of that, there's going to be, I think, a need for more interesting writers, more interesting stories to be told. But I believe that there's going to be a moment where it takes time to get there. I think people need a little more time to get sick of the blandness of where things have been going, to say, okay, I'm not spending my money on, you know, Iron Man 93.
1: It's just broadly the era of slop, if I may editorialize. So much on Instagram, so much of this you know, Netflix is huge, and it is a great miracle that a company that was sending out DVDs from big studios, you know, when I signed on 20 years ago, is now by far the biggest entertainment player out there by market cap and has great productions, Stranger Things, The Irishman, House of Cards, that it backwards integrated into something like that. But overwhelmingly, there's just slop. It's warmed over slop. There's a lot of, it's just like Chipotle and Sweetgreen. If I have to, I will, but do I want to, right? I at least once a week, I want something funky. I want something to show me there's another way, that there's somebody put some creativity into something like this. Like A24, you might hear about that studio, which is the exception to the slop rule, which almost gets licensed to come out and do funky things. Is that, you know, is that a leading indicator of where we might be heading out of this era? That you talk about the misfits and the people who come in and do the risky, funky things. If we're all falling, if we're all circling the drain, you might as well take bigger creative risks.
0: Yeah, I think that what is going to happen, people are going to start walking with their pockets, their wallets, right? They're not going to pay for the slop. And when something interesting comes out, when something curious or piques them, they're going to move in those directions. But right now, there's so many folks pushing out mediocre. And once you hit great, folks are going to gravitate towards that. And I think right now, we're kind of at the beginning of this is getting old. And once we realize that there are better creators, that's why I'm rooting for the misfits. I'm rooting for the creatives. I'm rooting for that person's like, no, I'm going to write that screenplay. I'm not going to regurgitate something that was created 10 years ago and just put a new varnish on it.
1: We are still, though, more beholden to the platforms than we've ever been, whether it's YouTube, whether it's, you know, TikTok, which is now has a part American owner, which has the same parent as Paramount, which could shack up with Warner Brothers, whether you're talking, you know, Facebook and Instagram, Google owns YouTube, Meta, you know, the other players like that, obviously to say nothing of Apple and Apple TV and these things. Have these effectively replaced the studios of yore? You know, if I, from a market's perspective, Van, I don't have to tell you, like, they call them the Magnificent Seven. These tech behemoths control 33 to 40% of the Standard & Poor's 500 market value. There's never been such a lopsided world in terms of power. It's much bigger than too big to fail. And it's like, I almost wonder if your students want to be funky and they're creative, they still only really have the choice to go through those channels.
0: But if you think about it, though, at the end of the day, we also talked about how when Netflix came, hey, that was the end of commercials. That was the industry's fear. Hulu came, all this. Now everybody has an opt-out on commercials because we realize that that still drives it. And so as much as things change, they are the same. And so, yes, there's been this great change in the industry and everything's kind of moving towards this, the Magnificent Seven, there will be a correction as there always is. And I always land on the side again of, you know, humans want to stay interesting. Humans don't want bland. Humans want a little flavor. And that's where the misfits come in, creating great work. And those are the people that keep all of this and make all of this worthwhile.
1: Close this out. I want some, you know, let us back in, and that I was not this time around. I do miss your commencement ceremony. That's a blast on that church by Arthur Ashe Boulevard and Monument Avenue. What were some of the words of wisdom, and what were some of the things you said to the parents on the outside? I always get, you know, I get so teary eyed when I go to these things because I so distinctly remember myself, you know, 28 years ago graduating, and how little I knew about the world I was being flung into. And how it wasn't even, and I like to say to my son, it wasn't even batting practice for the first game of spring training, much less the first inning of your life.
0: Yeah, I mean, a lot of what we talk about, it's okay to not have all the answers. It's okay to be scared. It's okay to screw up. That's a part of the learning process. You learn more from failure than you do from success. And, you know, this generation is very much about perfection. I think it's all about, you know, Instagram filters that make them think perfection is the best way to go. But when they realize that the magic's in the blemishes, that's when they start to really open up and do just and be amazing. And that's what we encourage them to do, to go out there and just live. You are young. You have space to fail. And they have watched their grandparents, great-grandparents, like, by this age, I'm supposed to have hit this marker. No, you cannot measure your life on other people's rulers. You have to find your own way, your own path, and get excited about who you are and where you fit in this world. And to talk to them, to look at them, there's so much excitement around that when they realize they're free to be who they are and not live on the expectations of other people and not be forced to live by the rules of what was before. I think it's liberating for them. So when you ask questions about, hey, what about advertising? What about the industry, the way it used to be? We're okay with them not caring about that as long as they're exploring, building, and creating.
1: My yes, but to you is that college debt is stagnant, right? The cost of living right now is stagnant. Interest rates are higher. This administration is not as forgiving as it is with college debt. There's a record number of college grads living with their parents in three-generation households. What brought to the listeners out there who are getting this treat, you know, access to Van Graves and candor from Van Graves, if you find yourself without gainful employment, you're just a graduate, you're hungry, you're resourceful, what is your broad advice? You could always, I mean, there are things you can do. You can DoorDash, you can do these various things, but on the side, I always tell people you should be taking names, you should have a routine, you should have an exploratory committee for things. But I know that rings hollow coming from a, you know, 50-year-old Gen Xer right now, and you got to enjoy the salad days. If you had to provide that advice out there, that bolus of advice for a person on the verge of kind of freaking out on their parents' couch, what would that be?
0: You got to get in where you fit in. I mean, there is no perfect opportunity that's just going to be laid out for you. I think today it is finding your place and building from it versus expecting it to be perfect. Perfection is not a reality, especially today. And, you know, I've talked to students as recent as earlier today where it's, you have to understand they're waiting for that job from that place. I'm like, no, you should, if you've got four offers and none of them are from the place you want, look at the other offers and see if any of them fit the criteria, because there's always a later opportunity to find that role. Because as you move forward, your hopes and dreams change. The Robin of age 18 didn't have the same dreams as the same Robin of 25, not the same as 35.
1: I've been thoroughly disillusioned. I get constantly, constantly disillusioned. I would like to say, if there's one thing I could say to students, it's curb your enthusiasm, kids. It gets worse. Don't listen to me. That's why you're the telegenic and one that they seek out for advice and not me.
0: No. But I always look at it from a hopeful lens. There's always an opportunity. It may not be exactly what you want when you want it. Doesn't mean it's not going to come. And, you know, I know that from my own experience as a kid coming from Richmond, from, you know, a family that came out of, you know, not the top of things. And so I just think it's important to always have hope in front of you and just know that you can build it.
1: And finally, you're a father as well. And we're fathers and we share notes as fathers and as sons and the like. I don't know what to tell my teenager. I mean, there's a tremendous amount of consternation over the value of a four-year college degree. And you've seen the numbers demographically, the people in the Northeast of these various schools that are suddenly not stable, that they're not right-sizing programs versus offerings. That's also a hat that you wear.
0: But I think that for young people today, again, they can't run by the same playbook that you and I ran. There's no guarantees, but you have to, if you feel that higher ed is the way to go, do it. It's important to do it if that's what you want to do. If you feel that trade school is the way to go, then do it. I've never been a person who has agreed to that everyone needs to go to college. Everyone needs to do this particular thing. I really do believe that, you know, the best part about life is you have the chance to choose your own adventure.
1: I come across to everybody out there, I come across as so lame every time my teenager's down. And I was like, let me tell you where your great grandfather was 100 years ago. He was married at your age at 16. He was already married with a kid on the way. He was happily illiterate. He was working as a rug merchant. He probably had intestinal cancer that he knew nothing about and terrible arteriosclerosis. And only because he survived the Spanish flu. And he's like, Dad, why are you telling me this? This doesn't apply to me. I was like, but son, you know, that you're just barely removed from that. And, you know, it's like that old Van down by the river speech by Chris Farley. But I digress as I normally do. You're a great sport to come on, Van Graves. I consider you a friend of the show. You're almost like Steve Martin in SNL. Once you're on, you know, five times, we've got to get you a gift card or a mug or something.
0: I am in. It's always a pleasure. You know, it's an adventure. You didn't really sing this time. I'm really highly disappointed.
1: Give me a request and I'll sing for you.
0: I mean, I was hoping and feeling that you were about to hit the sun will come out tomorrow. I believe the children of the future. There was something in there, and it
1: I've
0: just
1: done
0: didn't
1: that
0: happen.
1: Before. But you know, I have a little bit of Cool in the Gang in my heart. If I can
0: All right,
1: close
0: what
1: out,
0: do you got?
1: conversation is going round. People talking about the girl who's come to town. Lovely lady, pretty as can be. No one knows her name. She's just a mystery. I have seen her. Oh, you're too young to know that
0: twice.
1: Song.
0: Come on, baby boy. What? You know how we do around here.
1: Man, that's just my way of saying that you're fresh and exciting and you're always welcome on the show. Was that
0: it
1: torture?
0: Is.
1: Was that
0: it torture? Is. Thank you. Thank you. Thank you. You've made me feel special. It's always a pleasure and it's always an honor to be here to hang out with you.
1: Breakfast. We're overdue for breakfast. R. Van Graves, Executive Director of Brand Center. Needless to say, come back on anytime.
0: Hey, thanks for having me.
1: Thank you. Full disclosure, special thanks to Ian Stewart. 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A shout out to our home station, WVTF Radio IQ, Virginia's NPR news source. DM me to carry us on your air and catch me every week on both CNN and NPR's Here and Now. I'm Robin Farzad. Thank you for listening. Back with you next week.
2: 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I'm Peter Neal, founder of the World Ocean Observatory. One definition of philanthropy is as follows. Philanthropy is more than giving. It's the art and act of improving the world with purpose. It is the thoughtful use of one's resources, money, time, influence, or expertise to strengthen communities, support shared values, solve problems, and build a legacy. From ancient civilizations to modern digital platforms, philanthropy has shaped societies across all political, cultural, and religious traditions. How to date has ocean science and policy been funded? In Europe, it is mostly through government grants, augmented by a few larger private international foundations and corporate sponsorships. In the United States, government grants have been key for research support, while private and corporate foundations, driven by tax incentives, have accounted more for conservation practice and support for private environmental organizations doing the work coastwise and in the ocean worldwide. In 2025, CEA Consulting published a comprehensive report analyzing U.S. grant patterns of growth, geographical distribution, and ocean issue areas. The amount donated by the top 20 private foundation funders grew over the decade 2015 to 2024 by over 500%, from $633 million to $1.2 billion per annum, predominantly supporting science, 25%, protected areas and habitat, 23%, and fisheries and agriculture, 20%. Suffice it to say, that is a very considerable sum and of tremendous benefit to our understanding of marine systems and strategies for ocean sustainability, very much a mission of improving the world with purpose. All of this is part of the international movement for ocean awareness, public engagement, and response to related conditions of climate, implied knowledge, and measurable results. But I belabor the often quoted here assessment of the international response to the ocean climate challenge by the UN Secretary General as too little, too late. That is a very disappointing outcome, a disturbing estimate of purpose and effect which cannot have much been improved by the dramatic cuts in the U.S. government's support of marine science and research and the inevitable reassessment by donors of the consequences of their giving. The question must be asked, is this outcome as much a comment on what we have done as it is what we have not done? Have we funded only half the solution, too focused on data, theory, and planning, and less focused on implementation, regulation, enforcement, public education, and engagement? The outcry against defunding marine protected areas or the dismantling of the global ocean observing system implemented by the U.S. in the last few weeks has been minimal. A few articles, a few op-eds, lost in the noise and dismay of so much else abandoned. Should we redefine our purpose? Should we explore alternatives, funding things we haven't done, as another path for transformation of knowledge to action? How will the foundations respond? Double down on the past? Ask for fresh ideas and new solutions? One of the most disconcerting aspects of not-for-profit funding is the constant messages on foundation websites, no unsolicited applications accepted. That has been a statement of their confidence and certainty in what they have declared as most important work. No exceptions need apply. Might this be not just a moment of outrage, but rather a time for opportunity to redress and return to past work for certain, but perhaps also to open to fresh ideas, strategies, programs with similar purpose, perhaps new art and act for purposeful improvement of the world? Perhaps it is the moment for a rededication of resources, yes, money, time, influence, or expertise, to consider new ways to strengthen communities, support shared values, solve problems, and build a legacy for the ocean that gives so much and expects so little in return. We will discuss these issues and more in future editions of World Ocean Radio.
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4: It's rattlesnake season. Many local parks and open spaces, including Arroyo Verde Park, are home to the Southern Pacific rattlesnake. Rattlesnakes are the only dangerously venomous native snakes in California. A rattlesnake will not strike unless startled or threatened. Remember, rattlesnake bites are rarely fatal. However, if bitten, seek medical attention immediately. Keep the victim calm and inactive to minimize circulation of blood. If possible, allow the bitten limb to rest at a level lower than the person's heart. Do not apply a tourniquet. Do not cut or incise the bite site. If you see a rattlesnake on the trail, slowly move away from the animal and give it room to leave the area. If given the opportunity, rattlesnakes will usually move away from humans. If you see a rattlesnake in a location such as a barbecue, picnic areas, or bathrooms, notify City Parks Division, 805-652-4550, or Ventura County Animal Services at 805-388-4341. The snake can be relocated to an area away from human activity. Do not kill rattlesnakes. They are an important link in the environment and beneficial to maintaining a balance in the rodent population. Other harmless snakes also reside in the parks, such as gopher snakes and racers. They are often misidentified as rattlesnakes. Unlike non-venomous native California snakes, rattlesnakes have a triangular-shaped head that is larger than the neck. Rattlesnakes also have a thick body and a blunt tail with usually one or more rattles. To learn more about rattlesnakes, go to wildlife.ca.gov. Keep an eye out and be safe.
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8: Hello, Ventura. My name is Jennifer Nance, and welcome to another episode of Ventura Voices. Today, we'll be talking all things water, and we're going to be talking about where it comes from, how we use it, and what it's going to take to have this resource for the future. So today, joining me is Ventura Water General Manager Gina Dorrington. Thanks for being here today.
9: Yeah, thank you very much.
8: Hey, before we get started, can you share what first inspired you to get involved in water?
9: Oh, well, thank you. I got out of college and I went to a laboratory and I was running all of these water and wastewater samples. And I really, you know, didn't know why. And I got a chance to go across the street from where I was working to a wastewater treatment plant and realized that what I was doing in the lab was helping the city to meet compliance with their discharge permit and know the health of their wastewater treatment plant, and that there was so much more involved. And I came back to the laboratory and I was like, you guys, we're doing this for a reason. And it was almost like I found my purpose. And I ended up going to work at that wastewater treatment plant and became an operator in training and worked my way up and became the manager of the facility. And now I'm here with the city of Ventura as the general manager. And it's just been a thrill, and the love of my life has been water.
8: Wow. Well, really, really fortunate to have you here with us, Gina. So for a lot of people who might not know about where their water comes from, how would you describe Ventura Water's role in our community?
9: Ventura Water's role is to ensure that the city continues to have water and wastewater throughout the day. We are the underbelly, I like to call us the underbelly of the system, of the city. But everything in the city of Ventura relies on water, and we provide that for them.
8: And I know that Ventura Water has about 110 employees. Can you paint a picture of all of those people behind the scenes?
9: Oh, we have 110 very passionate, dedicated individuals who range anywhere from sampling, like where I started from, to going out and talking to businesses about how to use water more wisely, talking to residents about conservation. We have water resource planners that look at what we're going to need now and in the future. We have engineers, we have operators, we have scientists, we have biologists. We are environmentalists, and we're conservationists, and we are part of the community.
8: That's so many people that are behind the scenes. Is there a job in particular that people would be surprised to hear that Ventura Water has?
9: I think that, you know, when I first got here, the city was in dire need of a biologist on staff. And the biologist not only looks at, you know, what we're discharging into the river and endangered species, but they have to monitor some really important changes, tiny changes in the environment. Now we're down to looking for a tiny bumblebee. They have to get into the river. They have to wade around and look for tiny little fish. They have federal permits that they have to sign off on to make sure they don't physically harm the environment. And there also are drone pilots.
8: Wow.
9: So we do inspections of all of the areas to make sure that we're not impacting the environment in a negative way. So they're out there with drones inspecting our tanks and facilities as well. So there's a little bit of fun in there.
8: Yeah, it sounds really fun. I, you know, I'll stay tuned. Maybe there might be an opening there. Maybe I do a little career change. Really exciting.
9: Always open.
8: Well, I know that Ventura is unique. I've heard that we are the, if not the largest community in Southern California that relies only on local water supplies. What does that really mean, and how did that really come to be?
9: Well, it was actually very fortunate in the beginning that the city had a river source of water, and we were built off of the Ventura River. And then as the city grew and built, we needed to look for other sources of water. And so there's groundwater available here in the city of Ventura. Since we are in a very large Ventura County watershed, just where the water comes through between two rivers and on the coast. And then we invested in a large infrastructure project. The last one was in the 1950s, and that was Lake Casitas. And so you look at what our total portfolio looks like right now, we have Lake Casitas, we have the Ventura River, and we have our groundwater basins. So they all are local, but they're all very susceptible to climate impacts. And we saw through our last drought period that all of those water supplies were greatly reduced because we hadn't had a significant couple of years of rainfall.
10: Wow, and you mentioned Lake Casitas for the 1950s. I think the other piece of it that's like really amazing to remember is, I mean, Ventura is one of the oldest cities in the whole county, right? Going back 1782, even incorporated in 1866. I mean, there's a lot. There's a lot of changes, it sounds like, that we've undergone and grown since that time. How does relying on local sources really shape the way that we plan for the future?
9: So it's very limited, actually, in how we can respond and predict the future. And we have known for quite some time that we've needed to add to those water sources. And laws and regulations have changed throughout time. We are facing regulatory restrictions on our groundwater basin and on the Ventura River. We saw Lake Casitas get to historic lows, and so now we need to look at, we need outside sources, and we also need sources that aren't impactful from any sort of climate impact. So Ventura has been actively pursuing state water, and we have had a buy-in to allocation, and we're finally getting to the point to build the infrastructure to bring that water in from state water. But that also has a climatic impact because it's a state water project. So we've had to look at where are there some options for a sustainable drought resilient supply, and we found that in our own backyard through our wastewater treatment facility. We treat over 7.5 million gallons a day of water, and that is something that we can, with the technology that's available, turn into drinking water and have a locally controlled supply that's not climatic driven.
10: And that you're pretty much referencing purified recycled water, right? Can you tell me, are there other agencies in the state that are doing this, are doing purified recycled water?
9: Yeah, we have had the fortunate experience of Orange County Sanitation and Orange County Water, and they have been producing recycled water since, I believe, the 1960s. They're up to producing 100 million gallons a day of recycled water that supports the Anaheim and Santa Ana areas. And we have our friends up in Monterey, they have their peer program. Soquel Creek has theirs. San Diego has various recycled water programs. And there are over 20 facilities in the permitting process right now, right alongside of us.
10: Wow. And I mean, you mentioned this too on the drought piece of it. And with not knowing what our climate's going to do, if it's going to be a dry year, wet year, if it is a wet year, how much rainfall are we going to really have? When we do have those years of a lot of rain, as we've had maybe in the last 2 or 3 years, why doesn't those short-term weather events really like solve our drought status?
9: Yeah, so we saw that we had a very large drought between 2013 and 2021, and there were some rain periods in there where we had some significant rainfall, and they didn't recover the basins. It takes a steady amount of input to increase something that evolved very long over time. So instantly, some people saw Casitas go up to that full level with the rain, and they were able to capture it because the structure is built that way. But the rest of our water basins aren't built that way. So you talked about it too. The city of Ventura gets very little rainfall and then just a whole bunch at once, like we've experienced in the past couple of weeks. And that just doesn't help the long-term restoration of our basins. And so we need to find other ways to help offset that when they need to rest and recover.
10: And you mentioned not only Lake Casitas, but then also our groundwater basin. So when we do have those, you know, really heavy rainfall years, what limits Ventura from pumping from either one of those sources?
9: So the basins themselves are significantly overdraft. And California passed a Sustainable Water Act a few decades ago. And we have gone through adjudication processes, and we've formed groundwater sustainability agencies. So we're not the only water agency that pulls off of those basins. There's a lot of other users. There's our agricultural community and our other neighboring cities. And so we've all been restricted by a certain allocation that we can only use. And once we get to that, then there's fines and penalties for overdrafting the basin.
10: Wow. So, I mean, that's incredible to think about, you know, all of those different variables.

0: that people don't see, the infrastructure. Can you help listeners visualize the scale of what Ventura Water maintains?
1: Sure. So we have to deliver to the residents, their demand approximately is about 14,000 acre feet of water a year. So that's like a football field with 1 foot of water deep, and we have to deliver over 14,000 of those a year. So that takes almost 400 miles of pipeline. It's about 19 pump stations. We have 3 water treatment facilities within the city. And then when you use that water within your home and then it comes down through the sewer line, that's over 300 miles of sewer line that needs to be cleaned. 11 sewer lift stations, because everything flows downhill, and then we need to get it to our large wastewater treatment facility and then go through a treatment process at the wastewater reclamation facility.
0: And how much water is the water reclamation facility actually treating every day?
1: We see 7.5 million gallons of flow every day.
0: 7.5 million. It's a lot of water to treat.
1: It's a lot of water and it's a lot of pumping.
0: Absolutely. And so, and you mentioned this earlier, and a lot of these pipes and tanks in our treatment facilities, 50 to 70 years old, some of them. What does that look like to keep them running safely?
1: Yes, they are. Our wastewater reclamation facility is 70 years old. And what that is that we have repaired and patched and replaced sections of all this infrastructure. And over time, even those repairs just don't last. And so we now are at the point in time where we have to significantly replace this infrastructure. We need to modernize it. We need to upgrade it. And that takes considerable investment.
0: And when looking at our aging infrastructure, I mean, do you have an example of one that we've looked at where the age has really caused a challenge?
1: Yes, and I would go back to our wastewater treatment facility. So we treat wastewater, and just the nature of wastewater, it's a very corrosive, it's hydrogen sulfide, it's ammonia, and we're along the coast, so we deal with all the coastal elements and saltwater air. And that is very rough on building material. And it's a lot of concrete tanks and it's a lot of steel piping, and all of that is corroding away. And so we were doing our routine inspection of our wastewater facility for our master plan, and the structural analysis came back at near failure. And they let us know that, you know, we're looking at cracks in the wall that could give way in an earthquake as low as 4.0. So we're now constantly monitoring every activity and checking those tanks, but we do have walls that are giving way at the wastewater treatment facility.
0: Wow, and 4.0 is not that big of an earthquake. For those of us in California know that, you know, we usually get a 3.5 on a, you know, semi-regularly basis. It's a little bit of a shake, but so that's not, you know, that much of a movement that really is critical to know. So what kinds of solutions, like when we do know that that is a challenge and a repair need, can you give an example of a project that we're looking at that would address the safety of that structure there?
1: Yeah, so we are looking at fully abandoning those structures and installing a brand new treatment process at the wastewater treatment site. And it will take all of the buildings that we have existing and it'll be a smaller footprint. The technology is more advanced. We get a more robust treatment process. And that structure will last the city 50 to 60 years down the road, and it has a better life cycle cost. So we have an answer for it, and we're moving forward on that project.
0: And what's that project called?
1: So that is our membrane bioreactor and ultraviolet light disinfection process.
0: Or MBR for MBR. Short. A lot of people hear MBR. And as of right now, I mean, that's one of our biggest projects that we're looking at. What's today's cost estimate for that project?
1: Yeah, it is the biggest infrastructure project the city's undertaking. And that is $302 million currently at the estimate.
0: Wow. Wow. Well, at the 7.5 million gallons a day, I imagine that is a really critical investment that we would need to make sure that all of that water is treated safely. So operations aren't just the pipes and the pumps, but they're people. What does 24-hour service look like for your crews?
1: Oh, yeah, so all of these run. We don't stop. Water is always on demand. Wastewater is always flowing. So there's

0: there's no shut off and go home. We have on-call requirements for all of our staff. We have, and then response times. And in situations such as these rain events that we've had over the past couple days, we get power outages, we get flooding. And when we get the alarms, we deploy our staff. They head out to each site. They check for emergency generation operations, and then they have to monitor through the night to make sure that everything continues to work. So there's always hands on, eyes on, ears on during an emergency outage.
1: And like, what does a night or weekend emergency look like?
0: Yeah, so it can range just when you're winding down in your evening. It's 3 a.m. and you get a call that something is in failure. And in the case of a pump station, there's very little time before that pump station starts to overflow. So you getting there in a response is critical. Our operators are ready with their trucks, and all the tools are there, and so they can get to the site and start troubleshooting in the dark, in the cold, a lot of times wet. And they make sure that everybody gets water in the morning and everybody has sewer service in the morning.
1: Wow. Do you have a recent example of an emergency where our crews had to go out?
0: So this past weekend, around 3 a.m. on Saturday, we had several alarms. All of our 11 sewer lift stations were in failure, and all of our 19 pump stations had no power. So we had all of the maintenance crews out and everyone out at some station making sure everything continued to run. We checked generator fuel. We checked to make sure all the communications to all the pumps were going and that all the levels were static.
1: It really is behind the scenes. I bet no one noticed that, you know, all of that was happening in the background to make sure that we could still turn on our taps and all the drains were still working. So we talked about a lot. We talked about the projects, the membrane bioreactor project, needs, all of the operations, emergency crews, all of that. What are some of the cost pressures that you're seeing that we're experiencing here in Ventura? I know labor and energy and chemicals, all of that is happening. What are you sort of seeing for those cost pressures?
0: Yeah, we are seeing an increase in costs that were far beyond what we predicted. We do usually allow for typical increases, a certain percentage year over year. But we saw energy costs spike considerably in the past 2 years. The same with chemicals. We are now about 123% more than we were 5 years ago. Supply chain is still trying to recover from our shutdown and from COVID. And material costs are just skyrocketing. So we are seeing all the same cost pressures that everyone else does, but just at a larger scale because our infrastructure is so big.
1: And the infrastructure is so big, I imagine it probably is tough to look at studying rates every year. So it sounds like we do rate study every 5 years. Why is that necessary?
0: It's necessary to make sure that we at least recover the revenue needed to provide the basic services that we've discussed. We do a check-in to make sure that we're not heading into a cost revenue, where we're dipping into our reserves. We look out with the financial team routinely on our budget basis to make sure that we have what we need. But then we also want to make sure that looking out in the future, we're able to do the things that come up. And so it is typical for most agencies to look at rates every 5 years and take a good look at the cost of service. What is the basic cost of service for doing the daily treatment process, the midnight calls, and then also all of these projects that we need to do to keep us compliant. So we do take a good look at that. We do a 10-year look, and then we set rates at 5 years with a good estimate that is what we're going to need to do for the next 5 years.
1: And that's a great segue because you mentioned the projects. And earlier we talked about that MBR, membrane bioreactor project. What other projects or major investments should residents know about?
0: I touched a little bit about water supply and the state water interconnect and being able to bring in another outside source of water when we need it. And then our Ventura Water Pure project, that purification that we talked about. That is going to treat the wastewater that we're going to put through that MBR, and it's going to purify the water, and we're going to inject that into our groundwater basins. will have up to 20% of future supply for the city of Ventura. It's good quality water that will help the groundwater basin quality that we have now, and it will be drought resilient.
1: And how does, looking at all of that, and we talked a little bit about that rate study, so how does Ventura ensure that rates are fair and only cover what is absolutely necessary?
0: Yeah, so we do a lot of estimates and fine-tuning of where we are. The good thing about this rate cycle is we have a lot of good estimates that have come back through our just getting the bid results. So we're out there, we're employing some different ways of project delivery that we are constantly renewing those estimates and looking and going out and getting bids. So we've refined what we need to look at, and we've sat down with our financial model, and we feel that we have really covered everything in this rate study, and it's what we need to do to complete what we need to get.
1: Well, thank you, Gina. That was a lot that we went over today. Thank you for being here.
0: Yeah.
1: I know today we talked about where our water comes from, the challenges we face, and all of the needs that we have for the future. And so in our next episode, we're going to be taking a deeper dive into exactly what it takes to fund a reliable water system. So in the meantime, check out our website at venturawater.net, and we'll see you at our next Ventura Voices episode. Thank you.
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3: I'm Franny Halperin, and it's This Week in Water.
2: Western Europe has been experiencing a heat wave so widespread and severe, it is the worst ever, and human-caused climate change is to blame, according to experts.
3: A heat dome, an area of high pressure that traps heat and humidity, has parked over the region for days like a lid on a pot, leading to temperatures higher than average across southern England, France, Germany, Italy, and Spain. As the heat wave spreads east, Poland, the Czech Republic, and Slovakia are bracing for record temperatures.
2: In France, the average day and night temperatures across dozens of places hit 86 degrees Fahrenheit, the highest since records began about 80 years ago. At the end of last week, no fewer than 40 people in France had drowned, many of them trying to cool off in rivers and canals in risky places, or not knowing how to swim. People are using chalk to cover their windows to let in some light but reflect the heat.
3: In the UK, people were checking into hotels with air conditioning, and searches for accommodations with AC had tripled since the first of the month, especially for parents with newborn babies looking for cool rooms. In London, ironically, several Climate Action Week events had to be canceled because of extreme heat.
2: Germany recorded its highest temperature ever at nearly 107 degrees Fahrenheit. 11 highways were affected, including the country's famed Autobahn, which buckled open in two places. Railroads told people not to take non-essential trips because the heat was severely affecting infrastructure.
3: A report out last week focused on Europe shows that human-caused climate change is making days and nights hotter. The World Weather Attribution Organization concludes that temperatures reached in Western Europe would have been virtually impossible 50 years ago.
2: The team of international scientists who analyze how extreme weather is affected by global warming report that a similar June heat wave 50 years ago would have been almost 6.5 degrees Fahrenheit cooler, and had one occurred in 2003, it would have been 3.6 degrees cooler.
3: They add that we are reaching the extent of our ability to cope with increasing extreme heat, and that events occurring in Europe are tens to hundreds of times more likely to happen since the early 2000s. The organization stresses that a rapid phase out of fossil fuels is critical to avoiding higher temperatures and their consequences.
2: Meanwhile, in the U.S., just ahead of the July 4th holiday, a heat dome is likely to develop over a large part of the country, from Minneapolis to Atlanta. Temperatures will range in the 90s to low 100s with high humidity, according to NOAA.
3: Everybody talks about the weather, but nobody does anything about it. That famous quote, mistakenly attributed to Mark Twain, may have new meaning for a type of weather that has many scientists concerned, so-called space weather.
2: Space weather is driven by giant explosions on the sun called solar flares, which can block radio communications here on Earth and fry satellite electronics.
3: Space weather is also generated by geomagnetic storms caused by variations in solar winds, which can interrupt GPS signals and spark surges that overload power grids. The sun is currently at the peak of an 11-year cycle, and activity is at its highest.
2: The threat posed by space weather is the subject of much international research and ongoing U.S. legislation. In 2020, the Space Weather Bill was signed into law, which directs several government agencies, including NOAA and NASA, to collaborate on mitigating space weather hazards. A House committee will address the topic on July 1st.
3: Meanwhile, new research from the University of New Hampshire found that solar and geomagnetic storms, which typically last for around a day, can exert profound and immediate impacts on Earth's weather.
2: Lead author Jakom Rieder found that geomagnetic storms significantly influence atmospheric pressure, temperature, and precipitation.
3: In the hours and days following a solar storm, he says that parts of North America can see sharp changes in weather, and the more powerful the solar storm, the more dramatic the shift.
2: The study combined 67 years of hourly data capturing the intensity of geomagnetic storms over North America, as well as hourly atmospheric data during the same period.
3: In the study, Rieder saw surprising patterns. Regions like Canada's Hudson Bay and the Rocky Mountains in the western U.S. showed notable drops in rainfall and snowfall following solar storms. Even more intriguing, large solar storms that strike in the summer or winter appear more likely to suppress precipitation than those occurring in spring or fall.
2: Rieder suspects that's because electromagnetic radiation from the solar flares penetrate through the Earth's lower atmosphere by way of the polar vortex, the large area of low pressure and cold temperature at the poles.
3: While this research won't change the daily weather forecast just yet, Rieder says the sun's activity should be factored into climate models to sharpen long-term projections. That way, we might be able to heed that famous witticism about the weather and actually do something about it.
2: That's it for this week in water. Thanks for listening, and we'll see you next time.
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5: 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So let's get the vibe started. Today's show is all about our longtime local treasure, Ventura Housing. My guest today is returning guest, the Chief Executive Officer of Ventura Housing, Jeffrey Lambert. Welcome back, Jeff.
6: Thanks, Cynthia. Happy to be here.
5: When I interviewed you almost 3 years ago, like 2.5, you had just started the job. So what's been the best part of the job so far?
6: You know, for me, it's been the people. Seeing our citizens who live within our properties get the benefits that help them have a quality of life. And what I mean by that is simply bringing the Mr. Softy ice cream truck to one of our senior properties.
7: Oh, my goodness.
6: It's fantastic.
7: That is my mother's favorite thing.
6: Yes.
7: Thank you so much for that.
6: I know she does. But we've seen seniors and those with disabilities who maybe haven't seen an ice cream truck in their lifetime, and it shows up on their front door, and it's really wonderful. And one of our residents at one time said to me, I said, when's the last time you had an ice cream truck on your front door? And she said, when's the last time I had my own front door?
7: Oh.
6: And so seeing that sort of people light up because they know they're cared for is really important to me, and that's the best part of the job. I would say the other part is we've been spending a lot of time sort of reintroducing Ventura Housing to the community, and that's been fun just to have the opportunity to sort of remind people what we do and what we've been doing for 76 years now.
7: I noticed a rebranding.
6: Yes.
7: Why is that?
6: That's part of it is, you know, part of it is I didn't like the mouthful of our old name, which was the Housing Authority of the City of San Buenaventura.
7: Mm-hmm.
6: And that became hard to say. But also our residents refer to us as Ventura Housing.
7: Yes.
6: So we went through a whole branding to kind of figure out who we are. The brand kind of came out of like the message of who we are as an agency and what our purpose is. But it really ended up, we called ourselves Ventura Housing because that's what our participants call us.
7: Yes.
6: And it's easy to say, it's easy to remember, and it does help people understand who we are.
7: And it's easier to search for you that way.
6: Yes, that's true too.
7: That is good.
6: That's true.
7: Well, what has been the most challenging part of the job so far?
6: There's never enough money, and we have a huge waiting list. You know, we have almost 9,000 people on our wait list for our Section 8 vouchers. And so knowing that if somebody gets on the list, we will open it up again in July. We open it up every year. People can get on the list, but it might be 12 to 15 years before their name is called. And so that's hard, knowing people have a need now and we can't house them now. So that's hard.
7: Yes.
6: And the funding is always challenging. Funding for affordable housing is very competitive, and we might have a fantastic project. We think it's the best one in the state, but we're competing against great projects all up and down California. And sometimes the funding doesn't line up with us, and we have to sort of wait to the next cycle. And that's hard because we want to keep expanding the supply, and we can't expand it without the funding to help it build it.
7: I understand.
6: Yeah.
7: Well, let me ask you, is the need greater now than it has been before, or is it about the same?
6: It's always been great, and I think it's harder now because it's more expensive. We are the most one of the most unaffordable counties in the country, and it doesn't mean that we're the most expensive. It means that we're expensive as far as cost of housing. We don't have the highest cost of real estate, but the income that folks that live here make is lower, and so a somewhat high real estate and lower revenue makes it a really unaffordable place to live. And so we've continued to grow that list of people waiting for affordable housing in Ventura.
7: Okay. Do you see, is there a mass migration out of the city or the county?
6: No, I don't think so. No? I think the biggest challenge that we have right now is the school district's enrollment is really down, particularly in Ventura, but that's happening in other places. But Ventura school district is very low, and so they have schools that they don't need anymore. And that's it's really driven because families can't afford to live here. If you're a young family with kids, it's hard to live here, and therefore your kids are not going to Ventura Unified School District. So I think that's the challenge. The young families can't live here, so they're either doubling up in housing with other families, which is not a good quality of life. It doesn't make for kids' homework being easy if they're not living in a place where they have a place to do homework. And so that's been challenging. And so it is very affordable for our young families here.
7: Wow.
6: Yeah.
7: Well, let's talk about some good news.
6: Yeah.
7: You have the Valentine Road Apartments.
6: Yeah. Yeah.
7: I think when I talked to you, that was the start of the project. Where are we now on this project?
6: Yeah, I think when you and I last talked, we had just received our Home Key grant, which was $32
7: million.
6: Mm-hmm. Big deal. Largest Home Key grant in the county of Ventura. So that allowed us to buy the property and begin the process of renovations. So we completed renovations earlier this year, I will say, on time and under budget, which is unusual.
7: Yes.
6: And we now have full occupancy. So on May 20th, we hit full occupancy, which means we have 134 households living there. They're mostly singles, but we have a couple toddlers, a couple young kids. Little Victoria is 2 years old. She's running around having a good time. And so we got full occupancy just a couple months ago, and we were able to celebrate the completion of that project back in May.
7: That is something to celebrate.
6: Yeah.
7: Yay. And I saw some of the videos that you posted on your website.
6: Yes.
7: Very nice.
6: Yeah.
7: Now, I wanted to go over and check out the property. Is that... I wasn't sure if that was appropriate. Do you give tours, or is there a chance for people to see it?
6: We do. I mean, we've got given so many tours. Okay. I want to be a little careful because people, it's their home.
7: Yes, I understand.
6: But I'm happy to give tours anytime. So happy to open it up and show people. We're very proud of the property. It's been totally transformed.
7: And, yes.
6: The courtyard, which had a pool, no longer has a pool.
7: Okay.
6: Lots of liability concerns with the pool. But the courtyard became a really great gathering place. We have planters for people to do gardening. And we had about 10 or 12 planters, and they each get a half a planter. And they're raised planters to do garden. They're totally used, and we're now adding 10 more because people want to garden. It's really important for them to get their hands dirty to be part of the ground. And that's been really great. Basketball courts. I honestly didn't think the basketball courts would be used because these are the most vulnerable homeless individuals living there. Many of them have all kinds of medical and other mental health issues, but it's getting used.
7: Okay.
6: And it's been great. In fact, tomorrow we're having a barbecue to celebrate the 4th of July week.
7: Yay.
6: And our Ventura Police Department partners are coming to play basketball with our residents and just really show that connection between our residents and our police department.
7: Nice. Yeah. Oh, good. I'm glad.
6: Yeah.
7: Now, what's been the most challenging part of this particular project?
6: I think I hinted on it a few minutes ago. So we made a decision. We were planning this property. We were going to have three categories of residents. We were going to have what they call chronically homeless, which are those who have been homeless for over a year or multiple times in the last 3 years. We were going to have a third of literal homeless, which they're homeless, but they haven't been homeless a long time. And then a third of those who are at risk of homeless. They're housed, but they're on the verge of being homeless. And that was three different levels of need at the site. But when we started moving people in, we realized the biggest need was for chronically and actual literally homeless folks. So we actually have a much higher acuity of need on the property than we had planned. So the level of service needs to support those folks is really high and higher than we originally planned. But we've staffed up to support that. And we also didn't plan on housing people directly from the riverbed. But the city gave us a significant amount of money. They got a grant that was specifically for removing encampment folks from encampments. And so the city was able to move about 30 people from the encampment, literally living in the river bottom of Santa Clara River, temporarily into Motel 6 and then moving into Valentine Road. And so we moved about 30 people like that all at the same time. And we were worried about whether that was going to create community quickly, but it did. But it's a very high need population, so it takes a lot more care to provide the stability and give them a place to live. In fact, we had one lady move in from the riverbed, and she wasn't comfortable in the bed that we provided her, so she actually set up her tent inside her apartment.
7: Oh.
6: Because she just wasn't ready to live sort of in a normal four-walled environment. Mm-hmm. Mm-hmm. Unfortunately, the tent clicked off the sprinklers, and it flooded her apartment. But great is our staff on site responded so quickly to that and got her unit cleaned up, got her back in, got her moved out temporarily, and got her back in. She was so happy the way we treated her that she came back without the tent.
7: Okay.
6: She's now living in a sort of normal bed and kind of helping kind of build her life again. So it's a challenging population.
7: Yes.
6: So it takes a lot more care on our staff to manage that. And that, I say, is the biggest challenge. But we're staffed well. We have great community partners. So we're in good shape to kind of manage that challenge.
7: And you have staff on site 24 hours.
6: Yes, we have four caseworkers on site and we have four property managers on site. Two of them live on site.
7: Okay.
6: So we have a full-time maintenance person on site. So we have 9 staff dedicated to that site. Behavioral health, the county's behavioral health department, is actually subsidizing 60 of the 134 units.
7: Oh.
6: And so they have 2 staff in addition on site as well to help support their clients on board as well. So, and we have a lot of other partners coming and going. Whole Person Care, Salvation Army, Downtown Ventura partners are all coming and supporting the folks that are living there. Because our contract with anybody that refers somebody to Valentine Road, they have to stay with that client for 12 months after they've moved in. So they're getting sort of double support for that first 12 months to help the transition and stabilize their life there.
7: Well, that's good news.
6: Yeah.
7: I think I read not too long ago that the homeless count went down in our area.
6: Yes.
7: Is that because of the housing you're providing?
6: We take all the credit.
7: Yeah.
6: No, there's been in Ventura County, there's been several projects like ours that have been targeted towards housing those that are experiencing homelessness. We're a big one with 134 units, but there's been several other properties around the county. So it's been a really great, you know, collaborative effort around the whole county, really led by the county helping fund many of these projects. But yes, and from last year to this year, over the last year, the unhoused homeless count went down by 11.8%.
7: That's significant.
6: And over 3 years, it went down by 23%.
7: Wow.
6: That's a big difference.
7: Yes.
6: And that's because we gave people an opportunity for permanent supportive housing. And that's the connection that's working. There's been a great growth in that supply of that kind of housing in Ventura County. It's going to stall for the next year or two, the growth of that, just because so much has happened.
7: Okay.
6: There's going to be a little bit of a lull. Hopefully, there'll be more down the road. So we have to sort of keep that momentum going.
7: Good. Okay. We're going to take a little break. When we come back, we'll find out more about Ventura Housing. So stay tuned. Catch my show every Monday afternoon at 2 and Tuesdays and Friday mornings at 8 on KPPQLP at 104.1 FM and on the MyTuner app and featured on the KPPQ Podcast Network. 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Welcome back to Ventura Vibe. I'm Nadine. Joining me today is Jeffrey Lambert, the CEO of Ventura Housing. We've been talking about the Valentine Road Apartments project. Now I want to find out if there are any other housing developments in the works.
6: Yeah, we always have a sort of a pipeline of developments that we are working on. And so, in fact, this is the first year in many years we don't have something actually under construction that Valentine's completed. But our next project is most likely what we call Pastor Drive. It's next to Valentine Road.
7: Okay.
6: When we bought the hotel, we bought a half an acre of empty land next door. And so we're well in the way of trying to get that project financed. It's 33 units. Three stories. It'll be new construction, and it will be also targeted largely towards those experiencing homelessness. So we hope to submit our tax credit application in July. And if we get the allocation in October, fingers crossed, we'll start construction in March of next year and be done by the middle to end of 2028. So that's exciting. We also have a project on Santa Clara in the Midtown Ventura, kind of between downtown Midtown, right by Lincoln Elementary School.
7: Yes.
6: It's on the corner. It's an existing 28-unit building, but it's really sort of not in good shape. Let's just put it that way. It needs to be renovated, but instead of renovating it, we're going to demolish it and build a brand new 41-unit project. So more units on the site. But this new project will have community room on site, offices on site, and a much, much improved living environment for those that live there. And just so it's clear, whenever we do something like that with our properties, the residents that live there have a right to return. So we have to relocate them. We have to pay for that relocation and move them somewhere temporarily, but they have the absolute right to come back if they choose to. Often they do. Sometimes they like where we moved them to and they might want to stay there.
7: Okay.
6: But they have a right to come back, and that's really
7: important
6: to us. So again, similar time frame as Pastor. And then we actually are looking at a partnership with the Salvation Army. They have property on Pettit. We're looking at building 50 family homes there. And then we'll also be looking at one of the school district sites pretty quickly as
7: well. Oh, good. I do want to ask you about that.
6: Sure.
7: I know that you've been looking at some of the surplus properties for the school district. What's the latest on that?
6: So the school district has three properties they put up for, well, they actually had four. They started with three properties that are not currently operating as schools that they put out for bid. One was the Jewett site, which is 10 acres of ag property on the east end of town, sort of at the end of Ralston. So we're part of a team led by Cabrillo Economic Development Corporation, but we're on that team along with Homes and Hope to build that project, about 150 units. So that team has been selected by Ventura Unified to proceed.
7: Okay.
6: We still have to negotiate the actual deal, but they've been selected. We've been selected. And then we were selected for the Avenue School, which is on the upper end of Ventura Avenue. It's a school that's been vacant for like 40 years.
7: Is this across the street from the Willett Ranch property?
6: It is. It's right across from Willett Ranch. So we will. Our proposal is to renovate the school building, use it for community uses like early child education, and then build about 120 units on that site as well.
7: Oh, okay.
6: School district has selected us. We don't have site control yet. We're still negotiating the deal. And then the third one that we had bid on, which is the Washington School in Midtown Ventura, we did not get that. They selected somebody else. And then they also are looking at their Stanley Avenue property, which is where the headquarters of the school district is.
7: Oh, yes.
6: I think they've selected a developer, but we're not participating in that deal as well.
7: Okay. So that district office is definitely going away.
6: They've selected a developer for that site. So I don't know what their plan is for their office space, but that's for them to describe, I guess.
7: Right.
6: Yeah.
7: Okay. So for the surplus properties, is there a specific workforce housing was being thought of? Is that what's going to happen?
6: Yeah, our proposal for school district on the avenue is our plan is to prioritize the housing for school district employees. And so that would be, they would be the have the first priority. There seems to be some interest in the school district employees. They did a survey. They showed that there's hundreds of employees that would be looking for housing support. If they don't have enough school district employees that meet the eligibility requirements, we would go to other school districts or other public agencies before we'd ever open it up to the public. So that's the plan, that the housing would be prioritized for school district, Ventura Unified School District first, and then perhaps other districts or other public agencies after that.
7: Would the employees of the district have to meet the public housing requirements?
6: They have to meet the affordability requirement, yes.
7: Okay.
6: Yes, and so that's why it's probably more likely this housing that we would build would more likely be for sort of entry-level teachers and other support staff. Tenured teachers probably will make too much money to be eligible for these properties.
7: I could see a lot of people falling in between the cracks.
6: Yeah, and that's, I mean, we haven't really focused on that sort of missing middle. It is something we've begun to talk about if we have any ideas for properties that we own that we could convert to the missing middle, which is sort of 80 to 120% of the area median income, because we typically do between 30 and 50%, and up to as high as 80% of median income is what we house, is the folks that we house, but we don't hit that 80 to 120 typically.
7: Yeah.
6: And that's definitely a missing middle that the people above that can afford. People below get services like ours, that missing middle is kind of missed out on both. That's why it's called the missing middle.
7: There's a big group in there.
6: Yeah, it's a big group.
7: Yeah.
6: It's a very big group.
7: Okay, well, I'll probably have you on again. We'll talk more about that, those developments. Okay, so what was the process like? Was it a good, easy process, or is this even more complicated?
6: It's been long. The school district did an RFP, request for proposal. We submitted. And then they basically terminated that process and started over again.
7: Oh,
6: so it's been a while, and we were selected in early February, and we're still, you know, obviously negotiating the transaction deal. We don't have site control yet, but we're hopefully to have site control, because for me, everything we do is so transparent. We can't talk about our proposal other than the very high level that I just mentioned until we actually get site control, because it's still the school district's property. We don't have any control over it. Once we have site control, we're going to start sharing information, having community meetings, inviting people in to look at the plans and give us feedback as we go through the process.
7: Okay. What does that mean exactly? So you would control the property.
6: Yes, we would. Our plan right now is it would be a long-term lease, like a 99-year lease, which is sort of like owning the property, but the school district would tend to still own it, because some of the legislation that allows us to prioritize their employees requires them to continue to own it.
7: Oh,
6: so
7: I
6: a long-term
7: that.
6: Lease is probably better than a purchase. We would do either or. We're okay with either option.
7: Okay.
6: It really depends on what the school district's desires are. We think their desire is to have a priority for their employees, so the long-term lease is probably the most likely, but we don't have a final decision yet.
7: Oh, so interesting. Yeah. So many things to really work out.
6: Yeah, and we're excited because the state now, this legislation in California has put the bond measure on the ballot. So there's a housing bond that's going to be on the November ballot. It's over $10 billion in money for affordable housing in California. And so let's hope that the voters pass that bond in November. That's going to really bring a lot of funding opportunity for affordable housing across California. It will all be competitive. There'll be more applicants than money every year, but it's at least a new source of ongoing money that will help support affordable housing in this state.
7: Okay. Yeah. We'll pay attention to that.
6: Yeah.
7: Okay. And now it's time for a game I'm calling Homework. Question number one, which property under the Ventura Housing banner has the most units?
6: Can I give the it depends answer?
7: No, yes.
6: I'm kidding. Because Westview Village has the most units as a whole. But our
7: okay. You get a ding for that. Okay.
6: Because Westview Village is actually three separate properties. It's Westview 1, Westview 2, Westview 3. Westview 1 is about 131 units. It's the biggest until we did Valentine Row. So Westview Village is big. But Valentine Road as a single entity owned by a separate property, a limited partnership, is the biggest in our portfolio.
7: Okay. We'll give you credit for both.
6: Okay.
7: Okay, question number two. Which property has the most beautiful grounds, in your opinion?
6: I'll have to say Willett Ranch. Was that the right answer?
7: Yes, I love it. My favorite.
6: It's beautiful, yeah. And the gardens there are great. It's a nice place for our residents to live.
7: It is very nice. Great. Okay, and final question for the game. Which property has the most number of stunning public art pieces, like murals?
6: I would say absolutely Valentine Road has the best. We actually have done murals on several properties, but Valentine Road, we did a public competition. We ended up hiring these six young artists. They're all individual artists that came together to do the artwork at Valentine Road, and there's literally dozens of pieces all over the property, and it was informed by the residents. So they actually met with residents multiple times to what kind of images did they want to see. And what I love best in a brief story is that they were almost done. One of our residents who was following them every day and really loving it said, I don't see a ladybug in the design. Why is there not a ladybug? And so the artist pivoted and added the ladybug, but didn't tell her where it was. And that she had to go find it. She did find it. But the connection between the artist and the residents was really, really special. And if you come over Victoria from the agriculture area over Victoria towards the freeway, you can see large pieces of the murals. And it's really, really eye-catching. We love it.
7: Oh, my goodness. Well, yay. Thank you for playing my game
6: and
7: being such a great sport. It is time for the Community Chess segment. I like to highlight community resources. First of all, Jeff, give us your web address and how to find you on social media.
6: Sure. It's www.venturahousing.org. Very simple. You can find us the same way on Instagram and Facebook and LinkedIn in particular.
7: Yes.
6: I think we're a little bit on TikTok, but not much.
7: Okay.
6: But all Instagram right. and Facebook is where we put most of our stuff. And LinkedIn, we typically use it. A lot of it, times we use it for when we're recruiting for new positions.
7: Yes.
6: But we also put some of our same posts there as well.
7: Yes. I am following you on LinkedIn. Great. And you put some good news on there, too.
6: Yes. We right. almost try to always put good news.
7: Very yeah. good. And then people can apply for housing through the website.
6: Yes. In fact, most of our wait lists are closed because they're obviously so long. But we are actually obligated to open our wait list once a year. So we will be opening the wait list in the second week in July for just about a week. And then they have to apply during that open window period. And we do an ad and we publish it. Frankly, though, it's obviously if you add yourself to the wait list now, it's a long time before you're called. But I always tell people, get on the wait list. That's the first step. And we have multiple wait lists. So when you join the website, click on every property that you're interested in. And we describe, is it for seniors or disabled or young people or families? Get on every wait list because you just never know which property is going to have availability. And the more wait lists you're on, the more likely you'll be housed.
7: Perfect. Okay. And then do you have volunteer opportunities?
6: We don't have direct volunteer opportunities, but we have a lot of partners who do work with our families. And so, in fact, we're having a back-to-school event on July 25th where at Westview Village, where we block off the street. We're bringing like 30 partners in, and they're talking it's all about helping our kids get ready to go back to school. So that's one. We also did a health and wellness fair at Valentine Road. We had about 40 partners, including getting haircuts, barbershop guys doing haircuts.
7: Nice.
6: So we're always building opportunities for people. So we'd love people, if they're interested in volunteering, providing services either through one of our partners or directly is always a possibility and important to us. And I would say the last is we're always looking for donations of money because we have a nonprofit called Atlas.
7: Yes.
6: And the biggest goal of Atlas is to fund our scholarship program. In fact, just 2 weeks ago, we had our annual scholarship event. We gave away 16 scholarships, over $35,000 in scholarships, and we gave everybody a $500 gift card to go buy a computer at Best Buy. I didn't love giving a gift card to another city outside of Ventura, but we don't have a great computer company in Ventura.
7: Okay.
6: And so you can volunteer, but you can also help support us by making a contribution to Atlas. It has a meaningful impact on our families.
7: Very good. Now, I did want to ask you about that because you had a big celebration in June.
6: Yeah.
7: And I saw some clips from it.
6: Yeah, so we so when I got here a couple of years ago, we were coming out of COVID. We had maybe 3 scholarships we gave in a year. Last year we got 15 applications, gave 10 away, about $23,000. This year we had 29 applicants start. We had 22 people complete their application, and we gave 16 scholarships away, totaling about $33,500. And then we gave everybody a gift card to Best Buy on top of that. So we had this amazing event. And the events have been sort of small in our community room. We decided to do it big at the museum and really make it a special event for the family. So each recipient got to bring 4 or 5 family members. And what was really magical about this is the vast majority of these recipients are not high school seniors, graduating seniors. They're women in their 40s, men in their 50s saying, I have stable housing. Because of stable housing, they're in a good place. They're going to school and they're working on their lives. I can now work on myself and go back to school. In fact, we actually gave a scholarship to a husband and a wife. They both got a scholarship this year because they're really trying to sort of find a path outside of needing subsidized housing. And so the scholarship is really a big effort for ours to help our families become more self-sufficient. And we had Councilman Ryan Shoemaker speak. He's got a great story that's very connected to what we do. And that was great. One of our board members, Diana Sparagna, who's been a very strong supporter of the scholarship program, really pushed us to continue to grow the program. And she's been personally very generous. We honored her at the event as well as our first Beacon Award winner for her impact on growing the program.
7: Oh, I love that. Yeah. Thanks for sharing that.
6: Sure, absolutely.
7: We have just a couple minutes. Okay. Is there something that you would like to add that I haven't asked yet?
6: I'd like to always try to be on the positive side. Yes. I think we do have some challenges. You know, the federal government's approach to affordable housing is changing. And that's been a little bit rocky road for us. And I would say our biggest challenge right now is we have mixed status families. We have families where somebody in the family is undocumented. And for decades, that's been okay because we only subsidize the family members who are actually U.S. citizens or have a work permit to be here. And so so the family of 4, maybe if one of the parents is not a citizen, they get subsidy for a family of 3. So that person's not getting a subsidy. That's been the case for decades. That's changing now, and there's a rule going through Washington that would cause that family to either have that person move out or the whole family would lose their subsidy. And so we're really struggling to try to help those families find a path forward. The other thing, though, I will end on a happy note.
7: Okay.
6: During COVID, housing authorities got these what's called emergency housing vouchers. These are one-time vouchers that were offered during COVID to keep families from becoming homeless during COVID. We got about 40. We used about 35 of them. And so right now we have 35 families that have these vouchers that were supposed to last until 2030. This administration canceled those vouchers. They all expired this year. So we had 33 families on the verge of being homeless again, which is exactly what we don't want to do. We were able to absorb them into our regular program. So those families will be secure.
7: Goodness.
6: And in fact, one of our scholarship winners was a voucher holder of an emergency voucher. And he came up to me during the event saying, when I got the letter saying that you absorbed me into your program, I was sobbing because I thought for sure I was going to be homeless again this year. So it's a proud moment that we were able to, we've been very conservative in our budget through these last several years, and we were able to absorb those 33 families and keep them housed. But those are kind of challenges that we work with every day.
7: I understand. Well, thanks for sharing the good news.
6: Sure.
7: And the not so good news. Well, that's all we have time for.
6: Okay.
7: I want to thank Jeff Lambert, CEO of Ventura Housing, for joining me today.
6: Happy to be here.
7: Thanks so much for listening to Ventura Vibe. 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

0: You're listening to Spoiler Alert Radio, conversations on the craft of filmmaking. I'm your host, Tony Pinocchio. On this episode of Spoiler Alert Radio, we speak with film and television editor Greg O'Brien. A Kentucky native, Greg attended the University of Louisville and went on to earn a master's degree in film at Florida State University's Film Conservatory. At FSU, Greg collaborated on several award-winning short films, including Moondance and Embedded. After film school, Greg moved to LA and began editing for the A&E docudrama Intervention, which became A&E's most popular program. He also worked on several independent feature films, including Blink, The Lie, and Echo Park. Greg has been a frequent collaborator with writer and showrunner Nick Antosca. Their television projects include Channel Zero, The Act, Brand New Cherry Flavor, and more recently, Cape Fear. His other notable series work includes The Girlfriend Experience and Mr. and Mrs. Smith. Greg's other feature film work includes The Report, starring Adam Driver as an idealistic Senate staffer investigating the CIA's post 9/11 detention and interrogation program, and more recently, the acclaimed Tuner, about a talented piano tuner who ends up working as a safecracker, turning his life upside down. Welcome, Greg O'Brien, to Spoiler Alert Radio.
1: Thank you, Tony. Thanks for having me.
0: Great. Well, first of all, can you talk a little bit about your background and how you developed an interest in film generally and editing in particular before deciding to pursue that as a career?
1: Sure. As you mentioned, I grew up in Louisville, Kentucky, which is not a hotbed of filmmaking. But there were always projects coming through town. So Michael Mann shot The Insider there, among other things. And I guess filmmaking was just kind of always in the background. I loved going to the movies. I religiously went to the movies. But I never thought about it as an art. And when I was in my early 20s, I had been at a point in my life, in my college career, where I was a bit unmoored. And I saw Kevin Smith's Clerks, which was made for like $30,000 or something. And I thought, oh, wow, people do this for a job. This is a life you can have. You know, my father was a plumber and I was spending a lot of time moonlighting with him. And I just realized like, oh, if I'm going to have to work the rest of my life, I should find something I want to do. And I think that's when I started to shift over into thinking about how to turn filmmaking into a career. I was in undergraduate humanities program at the University of Louisville, which did not have, they had a couple film classes. None of them were production. They didn't have any equipment. But I had a friend who was leaving to go to graduate school at Florida State. And I don't know if it's still like this, but if you lived in Kentucky, because there were no film programs on the master's level in Kentucky, you could get in-state tuition in Florida. So I did that with film. And it was just this magical moment. It was the end of celluloid film. We got to do all our projects on celluloid film. I happened to be there at a time with some just incredibly talented people. Barry Jenkins, Amy Simetz, David Robert Mitchell, Wes Ball. You know, a lot of people that were incredibly driven and incredibly talented and already very mature in a lot of ways in their filmmaking. And I realized I had a lot of catching up to do. I started to get the hint late in the program, which is 2 years, that I wasn't going to be able to direct for our thesis. And I chose editing mainly because I wanted to be the last stop in a project's life. I really wanted to be there at the end so that I could study how it got to me and then how it got through me and then after me. It felt like the best seat to experience the work and what went wrong and what went right. As you mentioned, I was lucky. I got to work on an award-winning project, Moondance. And then I came to LA and started looking for post-production work. And that's how I landed on A&E's Intervention, which you mentioned, which was just like a moonshot. They were just starting. I mean, I came out at the very beginning. And so I learned about documentary from that show. And in the spare time, I would edit anyone's feature who would let me. And I really got to kind of sharpen my chops doing that. And so I kind of knew by then, I'm going to take this editing thing as far as I can. yeah, I did a lot of features. I worked on a lot of reality shows. And then I got my first union job, was on The Girlfriend Experience for Starz.
0: Great. So then a notable film you edited was the film The Report, about an idealistic Senate staffer tasked to lead an investigation into the CIA's post 9/11 detention and interrogation program. A core structure of the film is a dual timeline, the current day during the investigations and the earlier period as events originally occurred. How strictly was this laid out in the script versus experimented with in the editing room? And what sorts of techniques did you use when shifting timelines to keep things cohesive?
1: Yeah, The Report was a really cool movie because it was written by Scott Z. Burns, who's quietly one of the most prolific and talented writers working. And he's an incredibly brilliant guy, and he's really well-researched. So this is one of the first things he had directed. And coming at it from a writer, he did have in the script it laid out in this structure. We did, however, play around a lot with when the Dan Jones character, played by Adam Driver, would go down into the research room in the basement and go into the computer and learn about these things. We knew that was a device, but we did move them around quite a bit. And then what I wanted to bring to it was to play with time a little bit more than that, which we did. And there's a lot of jump cutting and time slipping and pre-lap and post-lap dialogue. There's a little teaser on the front that kind of teases the middle of the film. And I thought that all that brought a quality to it that would inform us as to how it must have felt to be Dan and to be scared of what it's going to mean for him to know these things. One of the things about my work as an editor is that I'm extremely attracted to subjectivity. I really am about the character. I'm about trying to experience what they're experiencing. I want to give the audience that gift. To me, that's what TV and film have in common, and it's actually what cinema means to me, you know, empathy and the experience of being in someone else's shoes. So I've met Dan in real life. He's a great guy. He doesn't appear to me to be a very paranoid person, but it would make me paranoid. And so we looked at a lot of the Alan Pakula movies, you know, All the President's Men, Parallax View, and we were able to play with it some. It was scripted, but it became a subjective journey because to us, it was a linear film. We were experiencing all of these timelines in the same order that Dan experienced them. So although these events had happened before 9/11 or even right after, he's just learning about them. So to him, it's linear. So when you're in his shoes, when you're in his perspective, we're learning in the same order he is. So hopefully that's how it feels. We did not want it to be jarring as we went back and forth. We wanted it to feel like we were learning with him and reacting to what he learned with him.
0: So the miniseries The Act is based on the true story of an absurdly overprotective mother and her daughter, whose boyfriend eventually murders the mother. Can you talk about creating the oppressive or even claustrophobic tone in the story with respect to the mother and daughter's relationship? And how did you work with shifting timelines of past, present, and future to hint at motivations or consequences for a behavior while keeping the narrative momentum?
1: Yeah, that was a really interesting project. And of everything that I've worked on, that may be the thing it took us the longest to figure out the tone. Because the most remarkable thing about The Act is the tone. It's not a true crime show. It's not a horror show. It's not a family drama. It's some strange amalgam of all of those things. And there were several creative partners on that show, and it took us a while to all get on the same page. And a lot of that communication and shepherding fell to Nick Antosca, the showrunner, and I, when we just kind of locked ourselves in a room for a while and just kept trying different things. Music was really important. You know, we wanted it to feel at times like a fairy tale and then get nightmarish. Even more than the time jumps that you're talking about, one of the biggest challenges with that show was dealing with the reality of Gypsy's life versus their kind of public-facing life, because they were liars. They were portraying to their neighborhood and their community something completely untrue. luckily we had the Chloe Sevigny character to kind of bounce that idea off of, but she wasn't in every scene, you know, she wasn't in the show the whole time. So what we learned after a while was to really try to use sound design and music to help make the tone clearer so that people kind of understood that we were going to do all these different things, but you were going to be in good hands. And if you just trusted us to get through it, we were going to give you something really emotional and really interesting. You know, the timeline shifts with the police finding the bodies and doing the investigation versus the earlier timeline of Gypsy and her mom. It was scripted that way. You always move it around a little when you're editing. I don't think we moved it around too much. I feel like they reshot a couple things to be a little more pointed and a little clearer with the police. Like, I think as we got pretty far along in the edit, I think it became clear that we could do a little better job storytelling on some of these parts for where we had landed with the tone. You know, it happens all the time. You pick up a little something, you know, you wouldn't

0: So then, in your editing for the series Brand New Cherry Flavor, can you talk about balancing horror and comedy, not leaning too far into the humor, but just enough to create a different tone? And given the general misanthropic tone of the show, how did you shape performances so that the audience didn't necessarily like the characters, but still found them compelling or engaging?
1: The answer to how to make a misanthropic character work for people, some of that is casting. Rosa, in particular, did a fantastic job playing what is a really difficult character. And I think what I look for when I'm mining a performance like this for a character who might be seen as being difficult, I want to find the most human things that they do. The most human affect that they have. Because, many times an actor, especially in a series, even more than a movie in a way, an actor will give you many flavors and they can all be really authentic. She can be really scary in one take and really funny in another take. And what I want is the most human thing that an actor gives. That's what I want to try to get on the screen because that's how we relate. If you can relate to a character the way that you can relate to a person, I think that's a real shortcut to getting emotionally invested as an audience member. I think when characters say and do unhuman things and act inhuman, it's really easy for people to kind of lean back instead of lean forward. And so the real trick with that show was all in the performances. It was all figuring out how to make these people not likable. Likable is not always interesting. How to make them human.
0: So, one of your more recent films is the acclaimed film Tuner about Nikki, a piano tuner with hypersensitivity to sound, whose life is upended when he gets involved with safe-cracking criminals. The film traverses many genres, starting out with a buddy comedy feel, moving into character study, including elements of family drama and romance, and of course, the crime and thriller elements, which gradually take a darker turn. How did you approach these many tonal shifts while keeping things cohesive?
1: The tonal shifts in this film, I knew from the second I read the script, were going to be the editor's job to figure out how to make this feel like it's one movie. So there's a couple ways that I approach that. I mean, one, and I'm not going to go too far into it because we've already mentioned a few times, is subjectivity. As long as the character's real and he's experiencing real things, even if they're extraordinary, it should work. But the other thing that I did, with Daniel was really developing a strict editorial language and using editorial techniques like jump cuts or the really quick cuts outside of the montages for similar emotional beats as we go and being able to attenuate that stuff to the moment that demands it. So the movie starts to be edited a little quicker once he takes the turn and goes out to Newark and ends up at that trap house where he meets the Korean gangsters and things kind of go bad. The movie begins to be edited quicker at that point up until he lands in the hospital. Now, some of that happens very naturally because the scenes demand it. They dictate it. The actors are acting it faster. They're more anxious. They're more activated. But it was a conscious choice to do that. And in order to do that, I needed to be able to be really deliberate in the scenes earlier in the film. So if you really watch that film, you can feel that there is a very specific arc and that the movie very much ends where it started. Technique-wise, camera language-wise, film grammar-wise, musically. So it was very specifically built into a film language and then using the subversion of that language at times to help with the storytelling, to help with the tone and the tension.
0: In Tuner, Nikki's relationship with sound is a key driver of the narrative. How did you work to show his subjective perspective versus the reality of what's occurring in the film? Perhaps exaggerating musical or mechanical safe sounds or heightening the almost horror-like aspect of loud sounds in the film.
1: The film was scripted to have this device where we would experience the sound of the world through Nikki's ears at key times in the film, which is a really exciting thing to read in a script because I think sound is one of the tools of cinema that's being neglected as we move so much of our

0: movie watching experience to our homes. You know, the idea of doing a big sound movie is really exciting, especially for it to not be a car chase or a rocket ship, to just be a person's existence. But what we found when we got into the edit is that there was either too much or there was not enough, or the pieces were in the wrong place. And so what we really had to work on at that point, and what Daniel would say if he was on here with us, is, oh, if I would have had 4 more days to shoot, I would have built the whole camera language around this guy's ear. And when we went in and out of that auditory POV, but not having that became a really exciting and sometimes daunting exercise and what we can get away with. You know, we were going forth on this edit knowing that we had Johnny Byrne doing the sound, who had just come off of his Oscar for Zone of Interest and is one of the most talented sound designers in the business today. So we knew that whatever we built, he would be able to make great. But we didn't know how to necessarily show test screening audiences or our producers or our financiers enough of a fleshed out version of our concept for them to feel it emotionally when they watch the cuts from the offline edit. And we spent a lot of time explaining to people how it would work, kind of begging them to trust us. You know, there was a lot of talk about, are you sure about the ear thing? We might not need it. And, you know, we were very resolute that, no, we definitely needed it. This is going to be really special. And so we eventually got our moment with Johnny, and it took a few days to figure out how it would sound. You know, we gave him a pretty good map of where it would go. And then once we got there, you know, you brought up sounds being loud or not loud. You know, the scene early in the film where Nikki learns to open a safe is also where we experience his hearing for the first time. And even simple things like the YouTube video he's listening to gets really bright and scratchy when he pulls his earplug out. And, you know, that's similar to how he would experience the world. You know, Johnny, our sound designer, suffered from hyperacusis when he was a young man. And, you know, one of the things he said to us is, we can't be fully realistic here because it's a very, very unpleasant experience. You know, this is overwhelming and life-altering, but we can come up with a way to portray it that will be able to live in an entertaining film.
1: You are listening to Spoiler Alert Radio, conversations on the craft of filmmaking. On this episode of Spoiler Alert Radio, we are talking with film editor Greg O'Brien, whose work includes The Report, The Act, Brand New Cherry Flavor, Cape Fear, and Tuner. Music as well as sound is important in Tuner, both the live performance aspects and the tightly integrated score. What sort of challenges were there in editing musical performance, in mixing true live performance with recorded simulations, and how did you approach making performances seem as real as possible, both for ensembles or individual playing with the use of piano doubles, for example?
0: Yeah, I mean, one of the most fortunate things about the film is that Leo and Havana, who play Nikki and Ruthie, both learned to play piano for the film, to play these pieces particularly. And Dustin Hoffman actually has been a pianist his whole life. So we either in the edit had them playing live, or the piano was dampened so it didn't make any noise and they were playing to a playback track live, which was playing in the room, which we had, or we had a clean playback track from Marius DeVries, who composed all the original music that the characters play on screen in the film. And then we would edit it together from that, get the scenes all to work. And then at some point late in the process, Marius would come in and say, this is all wrong. She's hitting all the wrong keys. Like, that trumpet's wrong. And it was funny because normally I'm generally not beholden to continuity. There's a lot you can get away with. But this became apparent to me that this was not a film where we were going to do that and that we wanted to get it right. And so I took up the mantle of sitting with Marius and getting it all right. Sometimes that meant changing takes, changing angles. Sometimes it meant Marius would go back and replay it to the picture we had cut So if someone hit a wrong key or slipped a finger in a funny way, he would play it and do that, which was really fun to be a part of. It was really interesting. And I can just tell you and your listeners, like, it's the amount of work that goes into doing live music on screen is whatever you think it is, it's a lot more. Then, you know, editing that, like the piece that Havana plays, which is one of the climaxes of the film, when Nikki's trying to open the floor safe, that piece was originally much, much longer. So that had to be edited down. It was too long. So Marius had to kind of show us how to do that edit. That caused some stuff to have to be fixed, which we were all able to do. Another thing I'd like to talk about while we have time is the score of the film. So the music that the characters are not playing live, because that was an extraordinary process to figure out what that music needed to sound like. Because when I came onto the project, the whole movie was either going to be jazz needle drops or derivatives of Ruthie's composition. And we pretty quickly figured out that that wasn't going to work for the darker parts and the parts that needed more attention. We could not figure out how to do it. No one could figure out how to do it. And then we kind of opened our minds and our hearts to figuring out how to find a sound that would be unique to Tuner, that would express Nikki's experience. We knew we wanted the score to be completely subjective to his emotional state. And we ended up meeting with a lot of composers, and we met this guy, Will Bates. And Will said, "I've always wondered what it would sound like if Bill Evans had my modular synths." And I feel like a light bulb went off at that moment that, like, oh, wow, this sounds really remarkable. And Will ended up getting the job and doing such incredible work on one of the most compressed schedules for a composer I've ever seen, and was able to play the music for the score and process the music in the score where there are a lot of flaws in it, intentional flaws, which is there also to help express the flaws in Nikki's hearing, which I thought was just like a masterstroke. And once Daniel and I heard that for the first time, we were just like, yes, please, more of this. It was a really, really rewarding experience. And overall, the music of Tuner was just really fun.
1: So for the recent series Cape Fear, showrunner Nick Antosca said that it would feel like you've seen other versions, then went to sleep and had a nightmare about it. How did you implement that vision as far as capturing the fear and dread of the originals, but creating a more slow burn feeling and more nonlinear approach to storytelling in the series?
0: Well, the most rewarding thing about working with Nick is that we've been doing it for a long time and we work together really, really closely. You know, the nightmare take on ideas, you know, we could apply this to the act as well. He is never going to approach something in a straightforward fashion. He's just not interested in it. What he wants is the dreamier, more nightmarish, surrealist version. So a lot of the tone of Cape Fear that we've built is an editorial, a shared language between us. The footage that we got on set, I think Nick is a really good communicator of ideas. I think the actors really got it. I think the cinematographers really got it. Production designers really got it. You know, in the pilot especially, we wanted to establish a sense of place. So we wanted to really see the Spanish Moss. We wanted to really see Savannah. We wanted the streets to be wet. We wanted it to be sweaty. We wanted it to sound buggy. We wanted the cars to run a little rough. You know, we wanted the doors to squeak a bit. You know, all of these things in the aggregate add up to what gives you a kind of unsettling sense of space and of pace. And I think he's really good at that. We've become really good at doing it together. One of the most exciting things about the prospect of doing the show was working with Javier Bardem, who obviously has a history of playing terrific villains, and wondering how he was going to live up to Robert Mitchum and Robert De Niro, who both gave Mount Rushmore-esque performances as Max Cady in the past. Seeing Javier come in with such a fleshed out sense of this character and bringing a humanity to it that you couldn't really do in a 2-hour film. You know, Javier had about 10 hours to kind of play this through, and I think he really made the most of it, and kind of finding his performance and finessing his performance was really great. And then, of course, working with Amy Adams and Patrick Wilson, you know, both turn in, you know, near career best work. But I think anytime you're working with actors of this caliber, especially when I'm able to know what I'm doing for the showrunner, because we've worked together so many times, we share a language on so much of the stuff. So we really were spending a lot more time icing the cake than baking it.
1: Right. So do you have any recent or upcoming projects you'd like to mention? And do you have any closing words for our spoiler alert radio audience?
0: You know, I am currently sitting in the editing bay conducting this interview from the trenches of Mr. and Mrs. Smith season 2, which is going to be tremendous. I don't know when it's going to be done. We're in pretty early days, but really exciting and I think a worthy successor to the first season. Cape Fear 2, still TBD, you know, fingers crossed. If you're out there, listeners, check out Cape Fear. And if you like it, add it to your queue on Apple and watch it. Both things matter. You know, keep enjoying film and TV. Try to see movies in the theaters if you can. That means a lot to the future of theatrical distribution. But if you only have streaming, if you're only able to see them at home, keep watching them there. Watch them wherever you can watch them.
1: 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Well, thanks so much, Greg O'Brien, for taking the time to talk with us today on Spoiler Alert Radio.
0: Thank you, Tony. Thanks for having me.
1: You have been listening to Spoiler Alert Radio, conversations on the craft of filmmaking. I've been your host, Tony Panacchia. On this episode of Spoiler Alert Radio, we spoke with film and television editor Greg O'Brien. Greg's feature film work includes Blink, The Lie, Echo Park, The Report, Silk Road, and Tuner. 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
5: 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I'm Barry Vogel. The understanding of how we humans experience music and why it plays a unique role in our lives is the topic of this two-part series of interviews with Dr. Daniel Levitin, author of This Is Your Brain on Music, The Science of a Human Obsession. These interviews were recorded from his home in Montreal, Quebec, Canada, in late October 2006. Professor Levitin runs the Laboratory for Musical Perception, Cognition, and Expertise at McGill University in Montreal, Canada. He asserts that our brains are hardwired for music, and therefore we are all more musically equipped than we think. He characterizes music as an obsession at the heart of human nature, perhaps even more fundamental to our species than language. Professor Levitin believes that the music we end up liking meets our expectations of what we anticipate hearing just enough of the time that we feel rewarded, and then violates those expectations just enough of the time so that we're intrigued. In this, the first interview with Dr. Levitin, author of This Is Your Brain on Music, he begins by describing how the human brain learns to distinguish between music and language.

0: language typically refers to things in the world, and it has a specific communicative intent. And music lacks specific reference, although we may write songs about things, and certainly songs with lyrics are about things. The music itself is non-referential. In other words, there's no melody that I can play you that signifies I want you to open the window for me. There's nothing that can communicate that musically without lyrics. I'm not so sure that music and language sound the same to infants, and I think this is a great unknown. Unfortunately, you can't ask them, but I believe that there are probably separate processing centers in the brain for the two, and we come equipped or hardwired with the ability to learn both and to distinguish one from the other.
1: Yet with language, we convey an idea, open the window, as you say. So you can visualize the window. You can understand what it means to open it. With music, you seem to indicate in your book that we can expect what the next tonal sequence will be.
0: Yeah, well, that's because music has syntax. It has structure, and language has that too. If I can give you a sentence and leave off the last word, and there are only a certain number of words that complete it, it's constrained by the combination of syntax and semantics, that is, by the structure and the meaning. So I can say, for example, the pizza was too hot to, and then there are only a relatively small number of words that you could complete that sentence with. It's too hot to eat, it's too hot to touch, too hot to put in my mouth, it's too hot to serve, but not the pizza is too hot to sleep. That's a violation. Music also has a system of rules. We call the rules harmony, and chords can lead to other chords, and there's a statistical probability that some chords will follow others more likely than others will. So although music lacks a specific referent, it still has rules and it has structure.
1: And within that, there are different kinds of music. Someone who grows up in America, becoming familiar with the music that is available here, would have more expectations of what would follow than they do when they listen to music from India or Pakistan.
0: Right, like as in language. I could utter a sentence in a language if you didn't speak French. If I said to you, la pizza est trop chaude, you don't know exactly what to say next because these were just syllables with no meaning to you. Musics of another culture can sound the same way. There are different musical traditions as there are different languages in every culture.
1: So then how does the brain begin to distinguish between these? By repetition and learning, like we learn language?
0: Yeah, and it's an interesting thing. Chomsky's big contribution to science in the last century.
1: Noam Chomsky.
0: Right. Noam Chomsky's is really known for his theory, now widely accepted, that all human infants are born with the mental capacity, that is the neural aptitude, to learn any of the world's languages. The brain is equipped to acquire any of the languages, no matter how disparate, how different or exotic they sound to us. So a baby born of Chinese parents with all, Chinese genetic heritage can land in France and learn French. It can be born in Portugal and learn Portuguese just as easily as it can learn Chinese. Similarly, I believe that we're all born with an innate capacity for music. In other words, the brain has an open-ended template for music as it does for language. And whatever music we hear in early childhood instantiates that module, and the module learns the music that we're exposed to. It learns a system of rules as it does for language.
1: So would you agree then that if a child were to learn Chinese and French or any other substantially different language beginning at infancy, that transfers to music as well?
0: I happen to think so, although I believe this without any hard evidence. It's just, this is, I would say, in the domain of speculation. We do know that children who learn more than one language early on, say before the age of 6 or 8, find it easier to do a number of cognitive tasks. It's as though being bi or tri or multilingual greases the wheels of the brain. and makes other tasks unrelated to language easier. And I think of music as a language. It's not referential, but it is a form of communication. And I would think that someone who learns music as well as language might find it easier to learn other languages and to do other tasks.
1: Tell us about that study that you have of children learning more than one language. What are the cognitive tasks that become easier for them?
0: Well, they become faster at making, at doing mental calculations. They become faster at problem solving. It seems to speed up their mental processes for reasons that we don't quite understand. Part of this has to do with the way the brain is getting wired up. One thing we found is that if you speak two languages, you have separate mental dictionaries for the two languages that are resident in separate parts of the brain. So what we call the mental lexicon, the list of words that you know or understand, is actually separate if you speak two languages or three or four. They're separate little stores, just like a physical dictionary would be separate. You don't pick up a dictionary and look up apple and have the word pomme, the French word for apple, right next to it.
1: You have the definition in the dictionary you're looking at, unless it's a translation dictionary.
0: Right, exactly. And the brain seems to work in the same way, interestingly enough.
1: Well, you have a section about the brain and how it responds to visual organization of sight using American Sign Language as your example. How does that fit in?
0: Yeah, well, this is a fascinating finding that's it's relatively new, and some of your listeners may not know about it. But to give you some background, for years, sign language was seen as being unstructured and just a bunch of gestures without any real rules or syntax. It wasn't considered a true language. And in studies, brain imaging studies, these are essentially photographs of the brain at work, which tells you which part of the brain is active during certain tasks. In these studies, people who were congenitally deaf, had never heard a sound in their lives, and who used sign language to communicate, it was found that what we call auditory cortex and what we call speech centers in the normal brain were active when deaf people, congenitally deaf people, were speaking sign language. So this told us two things. It told us, for one thing, it's a real language, we were just finding out through its structure and the way it's put together that, in fact, has syntax and semantics and all the features of a real language. But the neural basis, this was the fascinating part. You've got this big chunk of cortex of the brain, which we had called, mistakenly, auditory cortex, and it normally takes projections from the ears, and it's what we use to hear things. But here was a population of people who had never heard anything. Their brains rewired themselves to take this big hunk of neural real estate and use it for something else. They used it for visual sign language. So it told us that what we had been calling the speech center or auditory cortex really was a more general purpose language center, not specific to hearing.
1: More specific to the organization of thoughts?
0: What do you mean by that?
1: Well, open the window versus playing a tune and the expectation of a chord that would follow in sequence.
0: Yes, exactly. So parts of auditory cortex are dedicated to speech and parts to music, other parts to just sounds like laughter and crying. Those have dedicated circuitry. Speech is not the same as laughter and crying, it turns out, in terms of how the brain receives it and processes it.
1: Well, staying with the congenitally deaf situation for a moment, have you found any carryover in that among people who are skilled at finding their way, at navigating without a map, remembering their way around a new town where they have never been?
0: Well, this is a whole other set of skills. One thing that's emerging, I guess I should have set this up better for your listeners who don't remember their introductory neuroscience classes. One of the assumptions here is called the localization hypothesis. And this is the notion that different parts of the brain do different things. Just like when you lift up the hood of the car, there's a carburetor that mixes the fuel and the air, and there's an intake manifold, and there's cylinders. Different parts of the engine do different things. It's not undifferentiated stuff in there. Same with the brain. You've got a part of the brain that helps you to do arithmetic, another part that helps you to speak, a completely separate part to understand spoken language. So spatial navigation, which you asked about, is a completely separate set of neural circuits and a separate skill. People can be good in it and bad in other things, or vice versa. And there doesn't seem to be a correlation between language and spatial skill that we've found yet.
1: Do you find a correlation between music and spatial skill, particularly in reference to arrest or when the absence of sound that is part of creating a musical piece?
0: There doesn't seem to be any correlation there either. They're unique domains. Another important theory of the last couple of decades is from Howard Gardner at Harvard, who has written a book called Multiple Intelligences, and I really think that he's right here. He laments the rise of the IQ, and he thinks that IQs are basically full of hooey. The problem, he says, and I agree, if you try to reduce all of the things that go into being a person, you, Barry Vogel, or me, or anyone else, we differ from each other in so many different ways. And if you try to boil that all down to one number, you're going to have to be missing something. And that's what the IQ is, of course. It's a single number. Howard Gardner argues that we all have multiple domains of intelligence. Athletic intelligence, musical, oral intelligence, physical intelligence, spatial, artistic, logical, and that these are not necessarily correlated. So you can find, you take somebody like Michael Jordan, who has brilliant athletic ability. I mean, he would have a genius level IQ on the basketball court, but he may not have that high a quotient in other domains. These things seem to be, these attributes or qualities that we have seem to be separate. You know, there are musicians who are brilliant at music but not very good at talking. Some people who are good at talking and, you know, become orators, and they may not necessarily be good at math.
1: Daniel Levitin, I want to ask you how the memories of music differ from other memories. But first, I want to say that in this edition of Radio Curious, we're talking with Professor Daniel Levitin, the author of the book This Is Your Brain on Music, The Science of a Human Obsession. Daniel Levitin runs the Laboratory for Musical Perception, Cognition, and Expertise at McGill University in Montreal, Canada. We're talking with him from his home in Montreal. Daniel, how are the memories of music different from other memories?
0: Well, that's an interesting question. You know, one thing is that they tend to be very strong, and they tend to be stronger for music that we heard in our early teen years. One of the reasons for this is that in our culture, at least, music tends to be ephemeral, at least pop music does. You know, radio stations will play the heck out of a song for a summer, and then you don't hear so much of it anymore. So it can become uniquely associated with a time and place. Unlike songs that we hear all the time, like the national anthem, we hear season after season in a variety of different contexts. They're associated with many contexts, with many places and many times, so they don't work as well to retrieve a memory from inside your brain.
1: You know, as you say that, I remember driving across the United States in the summer of 1973, and one song was played 10 times a day. I can't remember the song, but when I hear it, I remember that drive. I don't remember the name of the song. I just remember the tune.
0: Yeah. Are you going to hum it for us?
1: Can't even do that. I got to hear it, and then I'll say, oh, yes.
0: Yeah.
1: But to bring it back.
0: And as soon as you hear it, you're in that car, right?
1: That's right.
0: And you can probably retrieve memories from that road trip that you wouldn't otherwise have access to.
1: That's right.
0: It's a funny way that memory works. What we believe now is that almost everything you've ever experienced is inside your brain. The trick is trying to get it out again. It's trying to find the right access code to get that memory out, because it's buried down deep there amid so many others, millions of them.
1: So then what is the accuracy of memory? we say in courtrooms to a jury that the witnesses see things differently and they may remember the events differently?
0: Well, memory theorists now believe that memory can be both far more accurate than we ever thought before and far less accurate. Now, if it sounds like I'm being wishy-washy or trying to split hairs, it's a complicated story. So in some cases, we remember things with surprising detail. A study was done by Roger Shepard from Stanford University years ago, where he showed people photographs, and he showed these photographs for a very, very short time, you know, sometimes just half a second, and he showed them hundreds of them. He had them come back a week or so later, and he showed them these old photographs along with some new ones. And among the new ones were photographs that had very subtle differences. So it might be the identical photograph, but with a tiny little part missing. Maybe it was a picture of the seashore with several boats, and one boat had been, you know, removed artificially. Very subtle difference. People tended to be able to know which photographs they had seen before a week earlier, having seen them for only half a second. In experiments I've done, we've had people sing pop songs from scratch, just from memory, and one out of four people sing them in exactly the same key and at the same tempo as the original recording, even if they haven't heard it in weeks or even years. On the other hand, our memory often tends to be spotty, and it's not that what got stored is imperfect, it's that we retrieve it imperfectly. We retrieve only bits and pieces of a memory, and then without our conscious awareness, our brain fills in the rest. So witnesses often have the problem that they'll remember isolated events, and they won't remember how they're connected. And as they're trying to tell the story, they can't stop their brain from filling in missing information, often fabricating that information. I think all of us may be able to relate to this experience. If I give you an example, you might have had a vivid dream and you go down to the breakfast table and you're trying to share it with whoever you're having breakfast with. And you're saying, oh, well, I was walking down the street and then suddenly I was at the top of a ladder and then in the next scene, I'm on the moon. You know, I mean, we often have dreams like this that are disjointed. In the telling of it, though, we sometimes find ourselves saying, well, I was walking down the street and there must have been a ladder there and so I climbed up it. Even though you might not explicitly remember that happening in the dream, there's this urge to try to make sense out of things. And it's an unconscious urge, and we have oftentimes no awareness of when we're filling in and when we're not.
1: In your book, This Is Your Brain on Music, you also talk about the auditory stimuli of memory in terms of two cars scraping versus smashing, the effect that that has on the recollection of what occurred.
0: Yeah, this was an interesting study done by Beth Loftus at the University of Washington, who's really one of the experts on memory. It turns out that you can suggest something to a person who's trying to recall something and actually alter their memory in the process. Lawyers know this, and they take advantage of it to help out whichever side they're on. So in one study, she had people watch a video of two cars that were driving, and they touch each other at some point. And sometime later, maybe a week later, she says, you remember that video I showed you where the two cars smashed each other? Or she'll ask in a different way, that video I showed you where the two cars scraped each other. And depending on which word she uses, she evokes different memories from these witnesses as to how fast the cars were going and whether there was broken glass or not. So memory is somewhat labile, somewhat malleable.
1: So then taking that back to music,
0: well,
1: how
0: yeah,
1: does
0: that's
1: it
0: the
1: fit?
0: Great thing. The thing is, we were talking about structure. Music has this built-in structure, and even those of us who aren't musicians, I think we're all experts at recognizing a note that's way out. We've memorized, again, even though we may not be able to talk about it in technical terms, we know what the notes of the scale are. We know which chords are supposed to follow which other ones. So if we're trying to recollect a song, like you trying to recollect that song from 1973, I'm imagining that if it came on the radio and you started to sing along and suddenly the radio cut out and went to static, you'd be able to finish it, even if you didn't remember each specific note. And in fact, I would argue most musicians don't remember. You know, if you see a musician at a bar who can play like 500 songs, it's often astonishing the repertoire they have. But the fact is they're not remembering every single note. They're remembering certain key notes, and they remember, well, I have to go from here to here, and this is in a major key, and it's stepwise motion, so I just need to play the major scale here.
1: But then, and playing the major scale, the other notes fit in.
0: Exactly. They're not remembering each note. They're remembering rules. Musicians remember chords, for example. They don't. If you're watching a pianist play with his or her left hand, chords to a song like, let's say, Misty. I'm Misty holding your hand, right? Look at me, I'm as helpless as a kitten up a tree. So they're playing the chords with their left hand. They're not remembering, well, this is a C, E minor, and G. I mean, a C, E flat, and a G I have to play. They're remembering this is a C minor chord, and they construct the notes online as they need to.
1: In doing that, it creates the certain memory, it creates the incidence of that memory in the culture where the person grew up. You say that we understand certain tonal qualities, and I presume you're working with the eight notes in the Western scale of music.
0: Yeah, well, the 12 tones of the chromatic scale or the eight tones of a regular major or minor scale, yeah.
1: So if we go to another form of music of Asian origin,
0: yeah,
1: that has different tonal qualities.
0: It does, and if you were raised in that environment, you learn those rules, and you learn which notes go together, and you tend to remember their chords. Indian ragas are another example, which many of us find very odd. Some of us like them, some of us don't, but we haven't heard enough of them, most of us, to really understand the rules.
1: And it's understanding the rules and knowing what will come next in the tonal sequence to make it pleasurable and desirous of hearing again and again.
0: Yeah, to me, that's everything about musical pleasure. It's the whole story really comes down to our being able to make some educated guess, and again, this is all happening unconsciously, about what's going to occur next. Music that's pleasurable to us is music that is unfolding over time, and it has some anticipatory quality. And the music that we end up liking will meet our expectations just enough of the time that we feel rewarded, and it'll violate those expectations just enough of the time that we're intrigued. And composers have to skillfully balance this. And, you know, to the extent that they succeed, we like the music.
1: What are the percentages of those times of appreciating and violating?
0: Well, it depends on the composer and it depends on the listener. I would say it depends on your own personal musical experience and kind of like your own tolerance for risk or your tolerance for adventure. There's no one song that everybody likes, of course. There's no song that does it for everybody. There's no composer that does it for everybody. It's very personal. The balance has to be just right for each of us, but that balance could be 20% new, 80% old for one person and the opposite for another.
1: Well, Daniel Levitin, author of This Is Your Brain on Music, The Science of a Human Obsession, I want to thank you for being with us on Radio Curious. And before we close, can you tell us about an interesting book that you've read lately?
0: I'm just in the middle of a book called Another Day in the Frontal Lobe, A Brain Surgeon Exposes Life on the Inside by Katrina Furlick. And she's a neurosurgeon. I'm a neuroscientist. And we sort of work on the same thing, but in complementary ways. So, and she talks about that in a very interesting way. She sees her job as being more like a plumber or a mechanic. And she had to learn some neuroscientific theory, the kind of stuff we've been talking about here on Radio Curious. But on a day-to-day basis, she finds herself not really needing to employ it that often. She has very specific and practical problems to solve in the case of brain surgery. And I just find the book is very compellingly written, and she's got a nice style. And it's a topic that I think is intrinsically interesting.
1: Well, Daniel Levitin, thank you for being with us on Radio Curious.
0: My pleasure.
1: Dr. Daniel Levitin runs the Laboratory for Musical Perception, Cognition, and Expertise at McGill University in Montreal, Quebec, Canada, and is the author of This Is Your Brain on Music, The Science of Human Obsession. 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The postal address is 700 West Smith Street, Ukiah, California, 95482. The phone is 707-621-5075. Ignacio Ayala is the assistant producer. I'm host and producer, Barry Vogel. Thank you for listening.

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